0: Tires, our producer in the William Moore Band broadcast booth. Glad you could join us. Ferone's 2-0. Fastball dips low and away, 3-0. Just two hits for Richmond, but Jordan Gieber has walked three, and Binghamton has committed two errors to lead to Richmond's lead. 3-0, fastball off the plate, ball four. Second time Reimer has walked tonight, and it sets up Eli Serrano. Similar start for Binghamton to what you all heard and what Matt and I saw on Tuesday night, trailing 5-1 after three. And they slowly crawled back off of four home runs. Serrano steps in the lefty. First pitch is fouled back. And the count is 0-1. Serrano struck out in the first. Having a strong series. 4-for-13. A double, a home run, and five RBIs. Ferone, high leg kick from the stretch. 0-1. And Serrano pops it up again. Down the left field line, out of play. Serrano, the RBI double in the sixth inning last night to break the score. And it gave Binghamton the 2-0 lead. They scored seven in the top of the ninth to win the game 9-2. Two-step lead for Reimer off first base. Greg Ferone, the 24-year-old, he's now steps off. Has thrown 48 pitches tonight. Four strikeouts, two walks, and one hit. Reimer does have two stolen bases in this series. Does not go. 0-2. Breaking ball hangs upstairs. Richmond is 17-4 from CarMax Park. And Binghamton has accounted for two of those losses. It has been a battle of a series. 1-2. Serrano ropes it down the right field line. That one is in for extra base hits. Off the base to the wall. Reimer to third base. He gets the stop sign from Michael Collins. But Serrano into second with another double. His 15th extra base hit of 2026. And it's second and third for the Ponies with nobody out in top four. Eli Serrano has found a way to be an extra base hit machine. That was almost an identical double to his two-run double last night.
1: And his fourth extra base hit, or third extra base hit of the series in four games.
0: Gives way to Jose Ramos, the five-hitter. Two on, nobody out. Binghamton trails 3-0, and Ferone steps off. Grabs the rosin bag with his left hand. Ramos 1-for-1, an infield single back in the second as a team lead, 24 RBIs. First pitch, fastball called strike, up and outside corner. Ramos does not love the call. Ramos 3-for-11 in this series with an RBI. Reimer off third, Serrano off second. 0-1. Ramos clips it in front of the batter's box. Reimer comes in and scores, and Ramos is out at first base. Sugatsi, the catcher, that was his only play. So a swinging bunt RBI for Jose Ramos. Works to perfection, gets Binghamton on the board. There was no chance for Sugatsi to get back to the plate for any type of play. Reimer's in, Serrano to third base, and it's 3-1 here in top four. Keeps the train rolling. Nick LaRusso steps in, one down. First pitch to the righty is a slider in, count 1-0. Greg Ferone, four consecutive starts where he's gotten the loss. Has gone four innings in each of the last three, enters the fourth tonight. 1-0 pitch, LaRusso chases a fastball up and away, count 1-1. Ferone made his double-A debut this year in the home opening series for Richmond. His 1-1 to LaRusso. Change up low and away, 2-1. Tied a franchise record for most strikeouts in a season opener. Struck out 8 over 4 2/3 innings. Hasn't had a start like that since. Serrano 90 feet away, 2-1 to LaRusso. and the slider is low and in. Count 3-1. Prime chance for Binghamton to continue to cut into the lead. Serrano had the double. He's 90 feet away. LaRusso a 3-1 count with one down. Called strike. Looping curveball in there on the inner half. LaRusso talks to the home put umpire and the crew chief, Jack Wason. Nick sitting 214, 3 for 13 in the series with a home run and two RBIs. 58th pitch coming up for Ferrone from the stretch. 3-2, fastball, strike three on the outer half. Adrian Sugassi with a strong frame. Looked well off the plate. And Nick LaRusso, a long walk back to the third base dugout. Fifth punch out for Ferrone.
1: That was such a bad call. LaRusso was talking with his head turned a little bit as he walked all the way back to the dugout.
0: Jalen Palmer steps in the ready. First pitch slider in there for a strike. Matt a lot more honest than me, but he was completely right. That was off the plate for our technology up here. So two down. 3-1 Richmond in top four. Serrano off third base. 0-1 to Palmer. Fastball is low and away. Count 1-1.
1: Call it like it is. ABS exists at the highest level in the game now. Not here, but in the major leagues and in AAA.
0: Yeah.
1: If that's a challengeable play, LaRusso's going to win that challenge 100% of the time.
0: 1-1 to Palmer. Off-speed hangs upstairs above the Binghamton letters. Count 2-1. Palmer struck out back in the second. In his fourth game for Binghamton, after training in Arizona as a free agent, he's 5 for 13, has an RBI chance here. 2-1. Fastball below the knees. It's 3-1. T.T. Bowens waits on deck. Binghamton on the board here in the fourth, trailing by two. Ferrone, the 6'5 lefty, 3-1. And it misses up and inside. That curveball just hanging upstairs a tad from Ferrone. Not a spot you want to be in. But it missed too much for Palmer to not nab at the pitch. And T.T. Bowens, the 8 hitter for Binghamton, will get his swings for the second time tonight. TT is 1 for his last 21. What a time here to break through for the Ponies. First and third, two down in top four. First pitch, Bowens skies it deep left field, but Peyton is under it and left just off the end of the bat. Sent Peyton pretty far back, but he makes the catch for the third out. So Binghamton, they leave two on base, one hit, no runs. RBI from Jose Ramos on a ground out. And it's 3-1 after 3.5 on the WNBF Rebel Ponies Radio Network.
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Fastball is in. Count 1-1. Been a long time without Bill on the broadcast on this two-week road trip. We'll have him a week from Sunday when Binghamton is back at home against the Portland Sea Dogs, the AA affiliate of the Boston Red Sox. 1-1 is low from Rodriguez to Velasquez. Two balls, one strike. Rodriguez, a 3.07 ERA. Has allowed just two earned runs over his last five. Lefty deals. Fastball is in. Count 3-1. A splitter and a slider as well for Rodriguez. Velasquez hit by a pitch back in the second. That's when Richmond scored two runs. 3-1, up and in. Some chin music, and it's ball four. Brings up Adrian Sugatsi, the catcher. And Velasquez with a long and slow walk to first base. Had a few words maybe for Chris Suero. He now walks down the first baseline. Richmond's offense tonight, nothing that is out of the ordinary. Just two hits, and the two errors have bothered Binghamton. That's why we're in a 3-1 game. Sugatsi had the sacrifice fly. Velasquez goes first pitch. Pitches up. Throw from Suero. It's into center field. Past the glove of LaRusso. Velasquez will not go to third. And Ramos throws it in from center field to Young. So third stolen base of the night for Richmond. They use the double steal back in the third to score a run. Sugatsi sacrifice fly in the second inning. Ramos made the catch in center and then threw it to third base. Looked to put out Ahuna and then threw it into the Binghamton dugout. RBI chance for Sugatsi, the righty. 1-1. He slams it down the left field line, but it's foul. Over the Binghamton bullpen and out of the concourse. Got a hold of that pitch just out in front. Sugatsi hitting 263, 18 RBIs, and two home runs. 1-1 count. Rodriguez, the left-hander, deals. Fastball, called strike on the low and inside corner. Rodriguez, he pitched on Wednesday night, an inning, an earned run. No strikeouts and no walks. Velasquez walks off second. LaRusso holds him on. Nobody out in a 1-2 count here in bottom four. Richmond leads 3-1. The pitch, change up low and out. Count is 2-2. Flying Squirrels offense, top of the Eastern League in batting average at .293. 96 doubles, 15 triples, and an OPS of .856. 2-2, well inside, blocked from Suero on the slider. It's 3-2. Feels like the way that Binghamton's offense has come to play tonight compared to the last two nights, they cannot give the Flying Squirrels anything more. 3-2, but Sugatsi sends one to right center field. It drops in front of Palmer in the right center field gap. Velasquez rounds third base. He will score standing up. Second RBI of the night for Adrian Sugatsi. RBI single, and it's 4-1 Richmond. That has been the bread and butter tonight for the Flying Squirrels. A walk, stolen base, and an RBI hit. Station to station go the Flying Squirrels. Here's Jack Payton, the nine-hitter with nobody out. First pitch to the righty, fastball in. 1-0. Payton grounded out to the third baseman, Reimer, back in the second. Small lead for Sugatsi. Step off the bag.
1-0 in block from

0: Suero on the splitter. Count 2-0. Sun has gone down from Cormac's Park. Light drizzle all day. Maybe some rain expected later on. No delay tonight. 2-0 pitch. Fastball is in. 3-0. 35-minute delay last night. Then the game sped up. But from the seventh inning on, it was pouring. The ball game was not called and maybe should have been. 3-0. Fastball misses up and out from Rodriguez to Payton. First and second. Nobody out for Richmond. And Jonah Cox, top of the order. He'll step in. Matt Carasetti, the pitching coach. He will jog out to talk to Gabby Rodriguez.
1: This is not the normal outing for Rodriguez. Normally he's attacking, first pitch strikes, gets ahead, doesn't give up hits.
0: Jordan Gieber walked three, and Rodriguez is now walked two. Binghamton has made two errors. And that's a big reason why this game's at 4-1, when in a lot of ways it could be a 1-1 ball game. This is what separates a lot of times the good teams and the teams that fall in the standings are certain games like this, who can play cleaner baseball. Jonah Cox, the righty, the leadoff man, hitting 403. First pitch, fastball in there for a strike. Matt Carasetti mentioned on the pregame show on Tuesday, he just loves this bullpen. Feels like it's a playground for him. He has so many options to go to. Called it a big league bullpen. 2-1, nobody out for Richmond. 0-1, splitter low, blocked from Suero. Nobody moves on two pump fakes from Suero to second and first.
1: Good block. And Suero has improved so much over his career at exactly that defensively.
0: A 22-year-old for Binghamton, and Chris Suero got the night off last night. Sugatsi off second with the RBI single. Payton off first. 1-1. Foul back from Cox. Nobody warming up in the Binghamton bullpen. Another start where the Binghamton starter has not been able to go past the fourth inning. Nobody out. Here's the 1-2. Cox drives it foul down the first baseline. RJ Gordon, 3 1/3 last night. Santucci, 4 the night before. And Bryce Conley went 4 1/3 to open this series. You got to go all the way back to May 14th when Santucci went 5, the last time a Binghamton starter went 5. 1-2, Cox clips it back on a splitter. We'll do it again.
1: Down two starters to the IL. Will Watson is on the injured list. And Yoandre Suarez will miss the rest of the year as well. We expect Watson back at some point, but that's two big losses for this rotation.
0: And RJ Gordon is working back from injury, so was on a pitch count last night. Another 1-2, fastball up and away. But it's impressive for Binghamton to win 3 of their last 4 and the starters not give them distance.
1: That all goes to what you're saying about this bullpen and what Matt Carasetti told us.
0: They're 12-6 with a 3.9 ERA, this bullpen. 2-2 to Cox. Fastball low and in. It's 3-2, and Rodriguez has thrown 22 pitches. Payton still off first. Sugatsi off second. No outs in bottom four. And Richmond leads 4-1. The pitch, chopper foul down the third base line. Reimer was shuffling over to his right, but it trickled foul. Ninth pitch of the AB awaiting to Jonah Cox, who's been a tough out. Has hits in 35 of 38 games. And not just the average at 403, he has 6 homers and 33 RBIs. Ninth Ninth pitch of the at-bat. Here it is from Rodriguez. It's fouled off the netting, first base side. This is one way to bother the bullpen if you're the Richmond offense. Stop relievers from going two innings. Rodriguez in his first inning of work. 3-2, fastball is low and in, ball four. 11-pitch battle that Cox wins, and the bases are juiced for Richmond for the dangerous Parks Harbor. Parks Harbor walked and scored back in the third, and he struck out in the first inning. He's got 6 home runs, 15 RBIs over his last 12 games. From the stretch is Rodriguez, time called from Harbor. No blow-up outings this year for Rodriguez, that ERA at 3. First pitch to Harbor, fastball for a strike on the outer half. Three walks in the inning, one hit. And now 26 pitches for Rodriguez. 0-1 to Harbor. Splitter gets past Suero, trickles up the third base line, but everybody back to their base. Maybe a chance there for Sugatsiov, 30 stayed put. Binghamton now a righty warming up in their bullpen. Looks like Dan Hammer down the left field line for the Ponies. Righty for Binghamton. 1-1 count, bases juiced, fastball up, check swing. He did not go around, said the first base umpire, Jamal Allen. Another big thing that Matt Carasetti mentioned, Binghamton's pitching coach, is their strikeout numbers are very good, but not getting a lot of first pitch strikes. 2-1, Harbor grounds it up the middle. Over Rodriguez's head on the mound. LaRusso picks it up at second. Did he tag the runner? No. Cox is safe at second. Harbor's out at first. One down in the inning. Run does score. Almost a double play, but LaRusso just missed the tag on Cox. So it's second and third, one down, and it's 5-1 Richmond. That would have been big if LaRusso got any of his glove on Cox. He just missed him. Infield in. Here's the lefty, Bo Davidson. First pitch, swings to a fastball that was way up in the attic. Davidson knew it, shaking his head. He's hitting 283. Ripped an RBI single in the third and stole a base. 0-1 pitch, fastball there for a strike, 0-2. Two runs for Richmond in the second, one in the third, two here in the fourth, leading 5-1. Binghamton's infield in, and Rodriguez has thrown over 30 pitches in his first inning of work. 0-2, Davidson pops it up, foul territory, third base side, Reimer under it. Makes the catch in foul territory just by the dugout for a big second out. Four-run game. Binghamton came back from a four-run deficit in game one of this series. But Richmond hoping to blow things open here with Charlie Zaccone, the lefty, and their cleanup hitter. Payton off third, Cox off second, two down. And Zaccone the lefty, Rodriguez the lefty. First pitch fastball at the knees for a strike. Zaccone has walked twice, stole a base back in the third. Glove at the belt for Rodriguez. 0-1, splitter gets past Suero. Here comes the runner. Suero the tag, and it's well in time and a collision at home plate. Payton and Suero collide 3 feet before home plate for out number three. Did not trickle far to the right of Suero, a tad up the first baseline. Peyton came in and Suero tagged him out before Peyton could even have a full slide. They collided. They're both okay. And it ends the bottom half of the fourth inning. Richmond leads 5-1. Top of the fifth coming up. We'll have it on the WNBF Rumble Ponies Radio Network.
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1: First pitch to Wyatt Young in the top of the fifth is up high from Greg Ferone. Ball one. Well, the Rumble Ponies are now down 5-1 in the top of the fifth. And Ferone is back out there. He gave up a run in the fourth. He deals. And Young swings and misses. Count is 1-1. Young and then Vargas and Suero at the top of the order after Gabby Rodriguez just had a disastrous fourth inning. Ferone deals. Young takes outside. It's 2-1. Two runs came across on one hit, three walks that Rodriguez issued, and he threw 34 pitches, only 16 strikes in that frame to give up two more runs. Here's the pitch. Young takes it high, and the count goes to 3-1. So Richmond has scored at least one in each of the last three innings, two in the second, one in the third, two in the fourth. Binghamton scored one in the fourth. Ferone's 3-1. Young takes the breaking ball, curveball at the knees, a strike, 3-2. Young grounded out his first time in the third inning. He's 0-1. Matt Levine and Cam Manna with you from Richmond. Producer is Ben Myers as nighttime falls. 3-2, lifted in the air to shallow center. Long run, Davidson still coming, and it bloops down in for a hit in left center field. Davidson jogs it and underhands it to second base, and Wyatt Young has a single on a 3-2 pitch to lead off the fifth. So Binghamton gets the leadoff man on, down four runs, and Marco Vargas steps in. He's 0-2. Ferone allowed at least five in his last two starts, each of them. Six earned runs at Akron May 9th, or against Akron, and then five earned runs at Erie in his last start. Tonight just one so far. First pitch, Vargas takes a fastball, strike, nothing and one. And Ferone had gone four innings in each of his last three. He is now trying to get through five. Just past 70 pitches. 0-1 pitch. Vargas takes that. A little bit outside, but it's called a strike by the home plate umpire, Jack Wason. It's 0-2 on Vargas. No balls, two strikes. Here's the pitch. Vargas hits a jam. Pop up. Third base side. Long run Zaccone. And he won't get there as he crashes in to the third base dugout. And the ball bounces on the warning track. Still 0-2. Friday night from Richmond at CarMax Park. Tons of fans packing in tonight. Suite level is packed. Different clubs to watch the game in. There's trail carts as well. 0-2. It's outside to Vargas. 1-2. Those are out in left field. A little bit elevated.
0: Credit to Richmond. They do an amazing job, and everybody here just makes the game day experience. They treat you extremely well. It's an awesome ballpark and organization.
1: 1-2 is lifted into shallow left. Long run for the shortstop, Ahuna. The left fielder calls him off. Peyton comes in and makes the catch. One down. Young goes back to first. First-class organization. This is certainly not a double-A stadium. It's a triple-A stadium at the very least. Manager Dennis Pelfrey comes out for Richmond. He's going to make a change. Greg Ferone is done at 75 pitches and 4 1/3. And he exits with Wyatt Young at first. And the Richmond Flying Squirrels leading 5-1. So Ferone cannot lose this game. He has lost each of his last four, but he will exit after a nice solid start. And Richmond goes to the bullpen with a runner on and Suero coming up. Ponies trailing 5-1 in the top of the fifth on the WNBF Rumble Ponies Radio Network. 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
1: So a new pitcher for Richmond. It's the right-hander Ben Peterson who comes in out of the bullpen to relieve Greg Ferone. The lefty went 4 1/3, 3 hits, 3 walks, 5 Ks. He is responsible for Young at first. Chris Suero, the batter, in the top of the fifth with one out. Young is at first, and the Rumble Ponies trail by 4. It is 5-1. Peterson's first pitch. Suero takes it, called strike at the letters, and it's nothing and one. And you got a pump fake from Sugasti back to first. No throw as Young dives back in safely. Peterson last pitched on Wednesday. A scoreless inning, one hit, two punch outs. Pitched the eighth inning of that game on Wednesday. And deals, and it's low and away. Count goes to 1-1. Gave up a hit to Nick LaRusso, a single, and retired the next three in order. Peterson sets with one out, Young at first. And the pitch. Suero checks his swing and went too far. No, he held it. And the count goes to 2 balls and a strike. Suero grounded out and struck out so far. Peterson is 6'3", 220, signed as an undrafted free agent in 2024. He's 24 years old. And the 2-1. Lined foul into the screen. It's 2-2. Peterson went to North Carolina, having a very solid season. This is his fourth double-A appearance. 4 scoreless innings so far. 1 walk, 7 Ks. 2-2. Ooh, curveball way too loopy and high. Up and in on Suero. He just ducked under it. Now the count's full with one out and Young at first. 9 appearances in high A this year. Peterson went 2-0 and a 1.38 ERA. 3-2, Young runs, pitches low, ball 4. So Young moves to second, and Suero reaches with a walk. And there's runners on first and second with one out for Jacob Reimer, down by four in the fifth. Reimer has walked twice and scored a run. First pitch on the inside corner, a called strike. It is nothing and one. First professional season was last year for Peterson. 40 appearances between low A and high A. He went 4-2 and a 4.26 ERA. Deals on the outside corner, called a strike. And the count is nothing and two on Jacob Reimer. Young is at second. He's singled. Suero walked and he's at first. In the top of the fifth, down 5-1. Peterson sets. The righty has his glove at the chest. Looks at second a couple times, and now the pitch. Reimer hits it in the air to deep right. Playable for the right fielder Cox. Drifts to his left. Gets under it. Puts it away. Young tags up and goes to third. He'll get there without a throw. Throw goes to the second baseman, Velazquez. So it's a fly out to the right fielder. Reimer's retired. But productive, that moves Young to third. Suero stayed at first. So runners at the corners and two outs here in the fifth, down by four.
0: And the Ponies have been much better of late with runners in scoring position. Binghamton right now hitting 250 with runners in scoring position in this series. Binghamton was hitting .098 in the 11-game stretch prior.
1: Eli Serrano the third steps in. A double and a strikeout tonight, 1-2. Throw back to first. Suero dives back in and gets there safely. No tag. .019 RBIs for Serrano. Had three last night. The pitch. Cracks it in the air. Foul behind the plate. It's nothing and one. Serrano's three RBIs last night were a season high and a double-A career high. Runners at the corners, two outs in the fifth. 0-1. In the dirt, gets by the catcher Sugasti to his left. Suero advances up to second base. Young stays, so runners on second and third now after the wild pitch. Five to one, Richmond in front. Binghamton scored in the fourth inning on Jose Ramos's RBI infield ground out. 2-3, swinging bunt. Second and third, two outs. 1-1 on Serrano, the pitch. Swung on and missed, and the count goes to 1-2. Well, Peterson, North Carolina product. Serrano, North Carolina State product. Serrano was drafted in 24. Peterson was undrafted and signed in 24. Presumably they faced each other in college. I have to get our team historian to look that up. Two outs, 1-2. Swung on and missed in the dirt. Picked out by Sugasti. Walks into fair territory and throws. Strikeout complete, inning over. A single for Young. Suero walked, but Binghamton strands two. And we go to the bottom of the fifth, halfway through. Rumble Ponies trail 5-1 on the WNBF Rumble Ponies Radio Network.
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0: We return to CarMax Park, home half of the fifth. Richmond leads Binghamton 5-1. Charlie Zaccone, he'll step in. And a new pitcher for Binghamton, it's Carlos Guzman, the 28-year-old right-hander who has been nothing short of dominant. 1-0, has not allowed an earned run in five appearances with the Ponies. They'll face 4-5-6 for Richmond. High leg kick from the stretch. First pitch fastball at 94 is up and in. Count 1-0. Transferred back to AA Binghamton on May 15th. With AAA Syracuse at an 8 ERA and 9 1/3 innings pitched. 11 strikeouts to 5 walks in that stretch. 1-0. Fastball in again, 2-0. Guzman pitched for Team Venezuela in the 2026 World Baseball Classic and won the WBC. First time Venezuela has ever done that, taking down Team USA. 2-0, called strike on the slider. Signed with the New York Mets, minor league deal in November of 2023. 2-1 pitch to the plate. Zaccone fouls it back. Count 2-2. Richmond has scored a run in the second, third, and fourth innings. Two in the second and two in the fourth. Just three hits tonight for Richmond. Binghamton has made two errors. And the Rumble Ponies have walked six batters. Infield shifted, second base side. 2-2 count. Here it is. Check swing slider. Did he go? Yes, he did. Dominic Romero. Third base umpire, he made the call, and it's the first punch out for Guzman. There's one down. Gabby Rodriguez, his final line, an inning, a hit, two earned. He walked three, did not strike out anybody. 34 pitches, 16 for strikes. Roughest outing in terms of command this year for Rodriguez. Sabine Ceballos, the first baseman, and the righty steps in. First pitch, wave and a miss at a slider away. Ceballos hitting 243, 18 RBIs. 0-2 tonight, two hard lineouts to center field. 0-1 from Guzman. Missed one, a ground ball through the left side into left field for a base hit. Fourth hit of the night for Richmond, first for Ceballos. Point to the sky for the first baseman who is dazzled in the infield throughout this whole entire series, has made 15 starts at first, 14 at third, and a few as the designated hitter. Maui Ahuna steps in. Ahuna, the shortstop, has reached base once tonight, hitting 234. First pitch swings to a slider low, way out in front. Count 0-1. Tony Vitello, the manager for the San Francisco Giants. He coached Ahuna at Tennessee. Ahuna was at the University of Kansas, played his final year for the Vols. And now his head coach is the manager of the big league club. Guzman's 0-1. Changeup is away. Count 1-1. Game four of this six-game set. Binghamton leads the series 2-1. They trail tonight 5-1. One down in bottom five. Here's the 1-1 pitch. Ahuna, ground ball right side, could be two, but no. It's off the glove of Bowens, and it trickles to his right. Second error of the night for Binghamton's first baseman. Third for the Ponies, and it's first and second for Richmond with one down. Bowens immediately picked his head up and looked towards second base for the double play before squeezing the baseball. Ceballos on second, Ahuna on first, and Diego Velasquez will step in. Switch hitter batting left. He has reached base twice, walked and scored back in the fourth.

0: His lefty stance a lot more wide and tall than the righty stance. First pitch swings to a fastball up. Count 0-1. Guzman in jeopardy of allowing his first earned run in Double-A this year. It's his sixth appearance for Binghamton. First and second, the 0-1. Changeup is blocked from Suero. Suero had two balls get by him in the third. And one run scored off of a pass ball and a wild pitch. But Suero has been locked down since. 1-1 count. Velasquez has the 1-1 pitch come his way. It's a slider in, count 2-1. Velasquez has at least one base hit in five of the last seven games. Best stretch of his season for the 243 hitter. Ahuna off first, Ceballos off second. 2-1, slider low and in, it's 3-1. And the Binghamton Arms tonight just cannot find the zone. Gieber, three walks, a hit by pitch for the starter. Rodriguez, walk three. Middle infield pinched, corners back, outfield normal depth. Guzman, high leg kick, 3-1. Swing and a miss. Slider in, it sent Velasquez way out of the lefty's batter's box. Sun has gone down. Solid crowd on tap on a more of a chilly night here from CarMax Park in their inaugural season. Richmond 17-4 at home. Binghamton is two of those losses this week. 3-2 with a one away in bottom five. 5-1 Richmond lead. Guzman's pitch. Velasquez ropes it into right center field. Coming on is Palmer. Dives. It gets past him in right field. It rolls away. One run scores. Rounding third is Ahuna. Gets the stop sign. And Velasquez is into second base with an RBI double. The key tonight for Richmond. First base runner on. Either an error or a walk to follow. And then someone comes up big. This time it's Diego Velasquez for the RBI double. And it's 6-1 Flying Squirrels. Ahuna is off third base. He got the stop sign from Dennis Pelfrey, their field manager. Infield is fully in. Adrian Sugazzi, the catcher, batting right, steps in. That's the first earned run allowed this year at Double-A for Guzman. First pitch, cut on and missed on a fastball in. So Guzman and Rodriguez have both been nails and have their worst starts of the year tonight against the Flying Squirrels, top offense in the Eastern League. 0-1 pitch, fouled back from Sugazzi. It's 0-2. Richmond's offense just off to a historic start, hitting 293 as a team. They have 410 hits. Make it 416, including tonight. Sugazzi had an RBI ribby in the fourth. Sac fly RBI in the second inning. Has two on here, infield in. Guzman's 0-2. Skied out foul, first base side, and into the stands. Binghamton tonight offensively, one run, three hits. And their defense has not helped out. Now three errors. Guzman's 20th pitch with two on. Here it is. Ground ball. Second base side, LaRusso gloves. Can't go home with it. Fires to first. It's an out. And then Bowen tried to throw to third. It's not in time. Velasquez into third safely. Ahuna scores. It's 7-1 Richmond on the RBI ground out for Adrian Sugazzi. He's got three runs batted in tonight. Binghamton last inning, they hit first and third with one out. Could not find a ground ball like that right side to get a run in. Bottom of the order, Jack Payton. And Velasquez off third base with two down. Guzman's pitch, grounder foul down the third baseline. So Zaccone struck out to begin the inning, but the next three reach base. Ceballos single, Maui Ahuna on an E3, and Diego Velasquez on an RBI double. He's off third. No balls, one strike. Guzman delivers. It's clipped foul in the box. No balls, two strikes. Payton walked in the fourth. Six of the nine batters tonight for Richmond have walked. Velasquez walks off third base. Guzman looks to stop it here in the fifth. 0-2. It gets past Suero to the backstop. Here comes the runner. The throw not in time and a collision at home plate. Velasquez in there safely. Guzman and him went hard to the dirt. Velasquez comes up limping, and he'll walk into the first base dugout. Suero's throw was wide to the right. Would have been late no matter what, and Guzman tried to go for the baseball and fell on top of Velasquez. Run scores. Richmond in front, 8-1 in bottom five.
1: We've seen Suero have a collision at the plate. That was in the last inning. Now Guzman, and luckily everyone has come up looking okay. I think Velasquez was nodding his head that he's all right.
0: It's a 1-2 count with two down. Now nobody on. Guzman's pitch, hard ground ball into right field. Past the diving LaRusso at second. Big turn for Payton. And he'll put on the brakes at first base with a two-out single. His first hit of the night. And Richmond now with seven hits tonight.
1: Well, I'll tell you what, Cam, as good as the bullpen has been, the two relievers tonight have not had their best stuff. And, well, when you have multiple relievers that don't have it, it's not their night, well, then things start to snowball. And that's led to five straight runs and now an 8-1 lead.
0: And it's Rodriguez and Guzman, two of Binghamton's top relievers.
1: And bad outings happen.
0: Here's Jonah Cox, top of the order. Laces one right at Reimer. Oh, man, look out. 100 off the bat, and Reimer makes the catch at third base. Right at his chest for out number three. But a big inning for Richmond. They put three on the board, take an 8-1 lead on three hits. We head to the sixth. Binghamton down by seven on the WNBF Rumble Ponies Radio Network.
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0: Night has fallen from CarMax Park. Top of the sixth inning, Jose Ramos steps in. First pitch from Ben Peterson, the righty for Richmond, is a ball. Count 1-0. Matt Levine to my left, Cam Manna with you, Ben Myers, our producer, in the William Orban broadcast booth. It's 8-1 Richmond. 1-0 to Ramos, slider away from Peterson, count 2-0. Three runs for Richmond in bottom five. Binghamton tonight, the defense has not been there, and the bullpen has just not had the stuff. Walks have also been an issue. Six between Gieber and Rodriguez. 2-0, fastball out. Count 3-0. And then Guzman did not walk a batter, but allowed his first three runs of the year in relief for the Ponies. Went scoreless in his first five appearances. 3-0 to Ramos. He had the take sign. It's 3-1. Nick LaRusso, Jalen Palmer to follow. 5-6-7 for the Ponies. Ben Peterson, the 24-year-old from Cary, North Carolina. 3-1. Fastball up and in. Ball four. First full inning of work for Peterson. Ramos jogs to first, and here's Nick LaRusso. Ponies offense, three hits tonight, one run. Binghamton, 35 runs in the last three games entering tonight, but Greg Ferrone and now Ben Peterson have shut them down. First pitch of LaRusso, slider in there for a strike on the outer half. Tough to win a baseball game when your defense makes a couple of errors, multiple pass balls and wild pitches, and the pitching staff not throwing strikes. 0-1, LaRusso fouls it off on the box. It's 0-2. Jonah Tong walking off the mound as we speak in Miami. He got called back up to the show after a couple of injuries that the Mets have had in their rotation. Tong comes out of the bullpen and looked pretty good.
1: He's faced the minimum over the first two. He threw eight pitches for a 1-2-3 inning in his first, second inning of work. Walk, induced a double play. Next pitch, fly out. Two quick ones.
0: Runner on, 0-2. LaRusso skies it deep down the right field line. Cox towards the corner, but it hooks foul. Strong piece of contact there from LaRusso, just to the right of the foul pole down the line.
1: With all this talk about Tong and whether he's ready or not, because his AAA numbers are not that great, this is a big test for him to kind of prove himself at the major league level.
0: 0-2 to LaRusso. He slams it deep left field. It sends Peyton back, and LaRusso can watch it fly. Oh, that's way gone. It's an 8-3 game in the top of the sixth. Nick LaRusso has gone yard again. Second home run of the series, and LaRusso's got five big flies over his last eight. Six now on the year for Nicky Lowe. It's an 8-3 game.
1: Man, he is so locked in right now. His swing is just so pure. An RBI machine in college, a doubles, an extra base hit machine, and the homers have come big time this last couple weeks for him.
0: Here's Jalen Palmer, fouls off the first pitch. LaRusso after a slow start. He was one for his first 18 to begin the season for Binghamton. He's been an engine towards the middle of this order. Two-run shot, and Jalen Palmer in with nobody out. 0-1, grounded left side. Ahuna picks it up at shortstop. Sidearm throw to first in time for the first down.
1: He just has that swing. When he hits one, you know it's gone. It is so pretty.
0: That one way up there. That's towards the suites and left fields. There's the wall, there's suites, and then above that is these train carts. And it got to the right of that and started bouncing on the concourse. T.T. Bowen steps in with one down. First pitch to the righty is up and in. So Mets DFA'd Craig Kimbrell, brought up Jonah Tong, and that youth right now for the Ponies has actually been unbelievable to talk about. 1-0 to Bowens. Called strike, count 1-1. Now, Binghamton has had the call-ups for players that have appeared on the roster this year, A.J. Ewing and Zach Thornton. 1-1 pitch. Bowen swings to a fastball, count 1-2. Nick Morbido got called up from Syracuse with the Ponies on their 2025 championship roster. Binghamton's roster, 10 players from that 25 team are in Queens that have made their debut this season. 1-2, Bowen swings to a fastball up and in. for strike three. Second punch out from Ben Peterson, and there's two down. 21 players that have appeared in Binghamton since 2024 have made their debut this year for the Mets. So Jonah Tong, he's with the Mets for the second time, his second stint. Wyatt Young steps in, called strike on the inner half on a slider, count 0-1. One pitch, fastball misses in. Now, not all those debuts were just with the Mets, but it just shows the Rumble Ponies roster and the players that have come through Binghamton. Carson Benj, big part of the roster just a year ago, and tonight Nick Morabito, AJ Ewing, and along with Carson Benj, all starting in the outfield. Two balls, one strike, two down. Young in the batter's box, 8-3 game, the pitch, it bounces to the plate. So just this year, Carson Benj, Anthony Nunez, Cameron Foster, AJ Ewing, Nick Morabito, and Zach Thornton all debuting. 3-1 to Young, check swing, foul, almost hit Marco Vargas, the on-deck hitter for Binghamton, count 3-2.
1: Nunez and Foster were both with Binghamton last year, and both were traded to the Orioles in separate deals at the deadline.
0: Jonah Tong, he debuted in August of a year ago. This one off the back from Wyatt Young. It's a base hit into center field. Second hit of the night for Wyatt. That hit off the left side of the bag and trickled past Velasquez, the second baseman. So it's a two-out hit for Wyatt, and it brings up the top of the order in Marco Vargas. Tong debuted on August 29, 2025 against Miami. It was at home. Matt Levine was at that game.
1: Yes, I was.
0: And then Nolan McClain, just a few weeks prior, 6 days prior, he made his debut at home against Seattle. Three game here on the top of the sixth inning. Nick LaRusso, a two-run shot. Binghamton crawling back. We'll see if it's enough late in this one. Marco Vargas in the batter's box. Young off first.
1: Last year, the Rumble Ponies had four pitchers on their opening day roster that made their debuts with the Mets later that year. Jonathan Pintaro was the first. Alex Carrillo, McClain, and Tong. And then six players that played with Binghamton at some point in 2025 have debuted in the majors this year.
0: First pitch to Vargas, fastball up and in, 1-0. Zach Thornton made his debut two nights back, 4 1/3 innings pitched, bear down after a rough first inning. We've talked a lot about AJ Ewing's first two games and what he's done over a weekend. 1-0 to Vargas, bounces on an off speed, it's 2-0. And Nick Morabito, he made SportsCenter top 10, number one on that list in his first few games in the major leagues, with a catch against the wall down the left field line into the stands. That was in Washington. 2-0. Fastball low and into Vargas. It's 3-0, and Ben Peterson has lost the zone.
1: Morabito made another diving catch tonight. He's starting in left field. A.J. Ewing starts in center field. Carson Benj starting in right field tonight. All 23 or under.
0: 3-0 to Vargas. Fastball roped in for a strike. 3-1.
1: Three rookie outfielders starting for the New York Mets all spent a significant amount of time in Binghamton in 2025.
0: 3-1. Vargas, he drives a deep left field. It sends Peyton back, backpedals at the track, makes the catch for out number three. So the Binghamton bats give Ben Peterson a few rides, but Nick LaRusso, he was the one to send it over the wall. A two-run shot makes it 8-3. After 5.5 from CarMax Park on the WNBF Rumble Ponies Radio Network.
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0: New pitcher for Binghamton is Jeffrey Yan here on the bottom of the sixth inning. Ponies get two back in the top half on a two-run shot from Nick LaRusso, his sixth of the year. It's an 8-3 game. Parks Harbor, Bo Davidson, Charlie Zaccone, 2-3-4 for Richmond. Yan the lefty, first pitch fastball is up and inside, count 1-0. Yan a 4 ERA, but has been dominant of late. Not allowed a run over his last 6 2/3 innings pitched. 1-0 to Harbor. Fastball misses low and away. Count now 2-0. Matt Carasetti, the pitching coach for Binghamton, told me after our interview on Tuesday, man, isn't it fun to watch Yan pitch, throw about 99, and his celebrations on the mound. 2-0, fouled back from Harbor, count 2-1. Yan signed with the Mets on a minor league deal on August 1st of 2025. Did not pitch for the remainder of that season. Made his debut this year. After the Rockies organization a year ago in AAA Albuquerque. 2-1, Harbor swings to a fastball, up and outside, dialing it up at 97. Harbor's 0-for-2, walked and scored back in the third, RBI ground out in the fourth. Richmond has scored in every inning, the second through the fifth. Will that continue here in the sixth? Yan stands tall, middle of the rubber. 2-2, it's fouled off. And Yan immediately went down to a knee to go for that celebration. Does it after every single strikeout. Four seam, two seam, a slider, and a changeup for Jeffrey Yan. Nobody on, nobody out. 2-2. And the changeup misses low and in. Count is full. Carlos Guzman, an inning, four hits, three earned. One punch out, did not walk a batter in relief. Yan is the third bullpen arm tonight. His 3-2 in there, strike three. Slider away from Harbor for his first punch out. And there's one down in bottom six. Gabby Rodriguez and Carlos Guzman, two of the most consistent bullpen arms for Binghamton. Each go an inning. Allow a combined 5 earned runs. Binghamton's defense is not helped out. 2 errors tonight. And had a blunder back in the 5th inning at first base. Bo Davidson steps in, shows bunt, fouls it into the glove of Suero. Count 0-1. They ruled it a fielder's choice, did not chalk up Bowens for an error on a backhand at first base on a play that he would want back. 0-1 count. Yan fires. Swing and a miss. Fastball up and in at 98 miles per hour. Count is 0-2. Davidson 1-for-3. RBI single back in the third.

0: walk on 17 pitches. First pitch, changeup's low and in. Yan loses his hat. Count 1-0. When Yan knows he has a chance of pitching at home at Marabito Stadium, he will run the stands all the way from the left field line to the right field line. Here at CarMax Park, he'll run the outfield. 1-0. Fastball in there for a strike. Count 1-1. And brings a lot of electricity on the mound and is pitching some of his best outings over the last couple of weeks. 1-1. Fastball in there. Outer half on the up and outside corner at 99 again from Yan. Count 1-2. Would be the first time that Richmond would go down in true order tonight. 1-2 pitch. Slow roller, first base side. It's foul. Gieber did face the minimum in the first, but Cox had a leadoff single. He was called out at second on a batter's interference when Harbor struck out. Nick LaRusso got Binghamton on the board. The top half of the inning on a two-run shot to left field. Five-run game, it's 8-3. Two down, Yan's 1-2. Swing and a miss. And Yan, the dazzling celebration for his second punch out. 1-2-3, bottom half of the sixth. And Richmond leads Binghamton 8-3 after six on the WNBF Rumble Ponies Radio Network.
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5: Chris Suero leads off the top of the seventh inning for Binghamton, trailing 8-3 to the Richmond Flying Squirrels, who have a William Orban insurance pitching change. The left-hander Dale Stanovich comes in to relieve the righty Ben Peterson, who went an inning and two-thirds. And Stanovich's first pitch is high and away, ball one to Suero. Final line for Peterson, inning and two-thirds, two hits, two runs, two earned, two walks, two Ks. 39 pitches, 23 strikes, and now Stanovich is ready. 1-0 pitch. Suero takes a strike on a fastball, and the count is 1-1. Suero's 0-2 tonight with a walk. Jacob Reimer and Eli Serrano the third to follow. Here's the pitch. Suero takes a changeup strike. Stanovich is making his second appearance of the series. He also pitched on Tuesday in the series opener. 1-2. Suero hits it on the ground left side. Third baseman Zaccone moves to his left and fields it. Sidearm throw is across in time, and Suero's out. One down in the top of the seventh with Binghamton trailing by 5 runs. On Tuesday, Stanovich allowed 2 runs and 1 earned. Inning in 2/3, 2 hits, 1 walk, no strikeouts.

0: 27 pitches, 13 strikes. Gave up an RBI single to Jose Ramos. Here's Jacob Reimer. He's 0 for 1 with two walks. Pitch. Reimer chops it foul, third base side. And the count is nothing and one. An update on the New York Mets. Jonah Tong has pitched three innings in relief for the Mets in under 30 pitches. Has faced the minimum. Here's the pitch. And it's a strike. Count goes to nothing and two. Jonah Tong's first outing in the big leagues of the 2026 season. So far a success in a 2-1 game. The Mets are trailing going into the top of the ninth. 0-2 pitch to Reimer in the dirt, and the count goes to 1-2. Reimer walked and scored in the fourth, Binghamton's first run. And then Nick LaRusso hit a two-run homer in the sixth. He has four home runs in his last nine games. 1-2 on Jacob Reimer. Here's the pitch. It's outside. Reimer checked his swing. He held it. And the count goes to 2-2. Stanovich is 26. He was drafted by the Miami Marlins in 2022 in the eighth round. Came over to the Giants as a free agent after he was released by Miami. 2-2. Up and in. 3-2 on Reimer. Stanovich went to Rutgers. He is from Amsterdam, New York. And ready for the 3-2 pitch. Here it comes. And Reimer hits it in the air deep down the right field line. The right fielder Cox ranges two steps to his left, makes the chest high grab, and that is out number two. Amsterdam, New York is in between Syracuse and Albany. So upstate New York went to Rutgers, and now pitching in the Giants organization. Nobody on, two outs in the top of the seventh for Eli Serrano III. First pitch. Serrano takes high, ball one. Serrano doubled in the fourth. He is 1-for-3 tonight. Game four of this six-game series. The pitch. Serrano takes it outside, and the count goes to 2-0. In Miami, the Mets trail 2-1 going into the top of the ninth. Nick Morabito is leading off that ninth inning, his seventh at-bat in the major leagues. 2-0 pitch. Serrano takes on the outside corner, called strike. And the count is 2-1 from Stanovich with two outs and none on. Ponies are trailing 8-3 in the top of the seventh at CarMax Park. Here's the pitch. Serrano drills it foul, third base side. It's 2-2. Game five of the series will take place tomorrow night at 7:05. Series finale on Sunday at 2:05. Binghamton leads this series 2-1 so far. Down 8-3 though here. And the 2-2 pitch from Stanovich is crushed down the left field line. Slices foul. And we'll do it again. Ferrone went 4 1/3, one run, 5 Ks. Peterson inning and 2/3, two runs. And now Stanovich looking for a 1-2-3 seventh. 2-2 count. And the pitch to Serrano is laced foul into the netting behind the plate. We'll do it again. Two balls and two strikes with two outs and none on, down by five. Stanovich is set, and the pitch. It's outside, 3-2. So a payoff pitch coming to Serrano. Here in the top of the seventh. The lefty sets at the belt. Kicks, delivers. Swung on it, missed strike three. Stanovich dealt up a fastball low, and Serrano chased it for strike three. It is the first strikeout for Stanovich in a 1-2-3 seventh. Time to stretch here in Richmond. with the Rumble Ponies trailing 8-3 on the WNBF Rumble Ponies Radio Network.
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0: Jeffrey Yahn comes back out for his second inning of work. He pitched a 1-2-3 sixth with two Ks. He faces 5, 6, and 7. Sabin Ceballos leads off the bottom of the seventh. First pitch from Yahn is a slider strike. Swung on and missed, and it's nothing and one. We come to you from the William Orban broadcast booth at CarMax Park in Richmond, Virginia. It's an 8-3 lead for the Flying Squirrels. The Rumble Ponies are trailing by five. Ceballos, Ahuna, Velasquez due up against Yahn. Yahn sets and delivers. It's low on a changeup, and the count is 1-1. Ceballos tonight is 1-for-3. He singled and scored in the fifth. Carlos Guzman went four hits and three runs over an inning. No walks and a K. Yahn had a perfect sixth, now the seventh. The 1-1 is a check swing from Ceballos. He held it on a slider in the dirt, and the count is two balls and a strike. Yahn sets and deals, 2-1, swung on and missed, half swing, he went all the way through on a slider. The count is 2-2. We are approaching 9:30 on this Friday night, Memorial Day weekend. Here's the 2-2 from Yahn, lifted down the right field line, and foul. Still 2-2, and Yahn throwing 98. Yahn comes set and ready to deal to Ceballos. The 2-2 pitch is in the dirt on a slider, and the count runs full. This is a long game. Almost 2.5 hours in. In the bottom of the seventh, nobody out. Richmond ahead 8-3. Binghamton's pitchers have issued six walks and only have five strikeouts now with Yahn. 3-2 coming. In the dirt, ball four. That is the seventh walk issued to Richmond tonight. It's a leadoff walk for Sabin Ceballos. Binghamton down five, and the leadoff man aboard for Maui Ahuna here in the seventh. Ahuna is 1-for-3, singled, reached on a fielder's choice, has scored twice. Here's the first pitch. It's up high on a fastball, ball one. Richmond has led since they took a 2-0 lead in the second inning. They led 3-0, then it was 3-1, then 5-1, then 8-1. Then LaRusso's home run made it 8-3. Now with nobody out in the bottom of the seventh, runner at first, and a 1-0 count. Yon's pitch is low and in. Two balls and no strikes. On Maui Ahuna, the lefty batter. Here's the pitch. Chopped foul. Ahuna was swinging away on the 0-2, and he chopped it off, or 2-0, and he chopped it off his front foot. Now it's 2-1. On this cold night in Richmond, Virginia, it was 96 degrees each of the first two games. Last night, raining the whole time. Tonight, just pretty cold once the sun went down. Cloudy and rainy all day. 2-1 pitch. At the knees, called strike on a fastball. It's 2-2 on Ahuna. Ceballos takes his lead. Bowens holds him on. Left side of the infield, shades up the middle. 2-2 pitch. It's outside. Now 3-2 again. And Yan has just not been able to locate as well as he did in the sixth inning. 1-2-3 with two Ks. He walked Ceballos on a 3-2 pitch, and now he's got Ahuna in a 3-2 count. He is set. 3-2, nobody out. The pitch on the outside corner, called strike three. He dropped in a breaking ball, and Yan strikes out Ahuna looking. Third strikeout over the first five batters that he's faced. One out in the seventh. And Ceballos still at first. For Diego Velasquez, the switch hitter will bat right-handed. Had an RBI double in the fifth and scored. Walked and scored in the fourth and also has been hit. He's reached base three times. Yan's first pitch is a slider at the knees, a strike, and it's 0-1. Matt Levine and Cam Manna with you from Richmond. Our producer is Ben Myers in our studios in downtown Binghamton. A one pitch, swung on and missed. Changeup, low in the zone, it's nothing and two. Binghamton will play here tomorrow and Sunday. That'll wrap up the 12-game road trip and then open up a 12-game homestand at Marabito Stadium on Tuesday against the Portland Sea Dogs. 0-2 from Yan. Ripped down the right field line and foul. Still nothing and two on Diego Velasquez. The Mets have officially dropped the game 2-1 to the Marlins. Jonah Tong pitched three scoreless innings in relief. No hits, one walk, two strikeouts. In his first outing of the season, he faced the minimum over those three innings. That's probably the positive alongside Juan Soto's 10th home run of the year. He is on a heater right now. Mets lose, though, in Miami. 0-2 from Yan. Lined into the netting, foul, and the count stays nothing and two. Nothing and two on Velasquez. Runner at first is Ceballos with one out as we continue on in the bottom of the seventh. The pitch outside and high, 1-2. Talk about a game that's going to drag on the rest of the night. We have hit that point.
9: Long one.
0: One ball and two strikes on a Friday night pitch. Right there, strike three called on a slider. Yan with back-to-back Ks with the breaking ball, freezing the hitters. He has four strikeouts over the first six batters that he's faced. Walked Ceballos to lead off this inning. Now he stays there at first with two outs for Sugasti. Sugasti has reached or has driven in a run in each of his first three plate appearances. Sac fly, RBI single, RBI ground out. Now 20 runs batted in. Pitch. Grounded to the left side of second. Shortstop Young moves over. Underhand flips to second. 6-4, fielder's choice ends the frame, and Yan strikes out four over two scoreless in relief. We go to the eighth inning, and Binghamton trailing by five on the WNBF Rumble Ponies Radio Network.
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12: We head to the eighth inning on this Friday night from CarMax Park. It's Richmond 8, Binghamton 3. And Jose Ramos comes to the plate. Manuel Mercedes, the right-hander, is the new arm for Richmond. This pitching change brought to you by William Orban Insurance. Third bullpen arm of the night for Richmond. And the home plate umpire in Jace Wason pointed to the left field wall. Looks like there is a jacket that is hanging over the wall in those suites in left center. He wanted that to be pulled away. A fan takes it back and will resume playing. Two massive suites in left field and left center with TVs, a bar, and all he can ask for, food. CarMax Park has it all. First pitch to Ramos, slider away from Mercedes. Count 1-0. One of the broadcasters for Richmond and Trey Wilson gave Matt and I a tour earlier today. Got to see the ins and outs of CarMax Park. Ramos the righty, 1-0 pitch, another slider away. A lot of movement on that pitch. Mercedes, the 23-year-old, 1-1 this year with a 7.53 ERA. Across 14 innings. Bends his knees on the mound and throws the 2-0. Fastball in there for a strike. Count 2-1. Ramos 1-for-2. Singled back in the second. RBI ground out in the fourth. And he walked and scored in the sixth. Tall righty stance. 2-1. Ramos pops it up first base side and out of play. Mercedes in double-A after appearing in 26 games a year ago for Richmond. 5 in Eugene at high A to begin the year. Held a 7.29 ERA a year ago. Went 5-13 for the Flying Squirrels. 2-2 pitch to Ramos. Fastball dips low and away. Count is full. The three runs for Binghamton. Ramos with that RBI and Nick LaRusso a two-run shot back in the sixth. Richmond has gone scoreless the last two half innings. 3-2, fastball's off the plate, ball four. Jose Ramos walks, and here is Nick LaRusso. Nick LaRusso finding his swing after a slow start to the year. But Nicky Lowe now mashing the baseball. Two home runs in the series, and is four on this road trip. First pitch to the righty. Ground ball left side, gloved at third. No, it's bobbled from Zaccone, and it rolls into left center field. Ramos to second, LaRusso to first. We'll see how they score this. Would have been a tough play for Zaccone at third base if it's ruled a hit. It's a multi-hit game for Nick LaRusso. His on-base streak is to 11. His nine-game hitting streak was snapped last night. That hit streak was the longest for a Rumble Pony hitter all year. And LaRusso continues to be an engine in this lineup. McCall to hit. Base hit for Nick LaRusso. 6-10 of the night for Binghamton. Mound visit here quickly. Manuel Mercedes talking to the pitching coach. And Paul Asagura. Jalen Palmer will step in. First and second for Binghamton. Nobody out here in the top of the eighth inning. Is a late rally in store in what's been a long one on this Friday night. First pitch to Palmer. He fouls back a slider. Palmer walked in the fourth. He grounded out back in the sixth. Hitting .357 over his first three games with the Ponies. Has five hits and has stolen a couple of bags. Two on, nobody out here in the eighth. It's 8-3 Richmond. Mercedes throws, and Palmer golfs at a slider in. Count 0-2. Jalen Palmer drafted by the Mets back in 2018. Back with the organization that drafted him. Was in the minor league system with the Cubs a year ago. And with the Ponies back in 2024. Manuel Mercedes, his first inning of work out of the pen. 0-2 pitch to Palmer. Slider tails away. Count 1-2. T.T. Bowens, Wyatt Young to follow. Bottom third of the order. Game four of this six-game set. Binghamton leads it 2-1. A lot of work to do in the late going. 1-2 pitch way outside on the heater. Count 2-2. Greg Ferrone got the start. 4 1/3 innings pitch and earned run. Ben Peterson allowed two earns. And then Dale Stanovich, just an inning scoreless for Richmond. 2-2 count. Pitch to Palmer. He fouls it off of the box and stays alive. Richmond tonight has taken advantage of the mishaps from Binghamton. Jordan Gieber walked three. Rodriguez walked three. Two errors for Binghamton. And one of the errors costed them two runs. Jose Ramos on a sac fly in center field threw the ball into the third base dugout back in the second inning. 2-2 to Palmer. It hit him on the shoulder. That slider got away from Mercedes. And Palmer's down to first base. So nobody out here in the eighth, and look out, base is loaded, and T.T. Bowens will step in. Again, another time for T.T. to break what is a 1-for-23. Tough stretch for Bowens after he came out firing in New Hampshire back in late April. Had two doubles in his first few games for the Ponies. LaRusso, he's off second. Ramos is off third. Palmer off first base. Nobody out. First pitch to T.T. Ground ball left side. It will trickle foul as Zaccone charged in at third base. Binghamton all year, they have not been able to crawl back late like this. When Binghamton trails after 8, they're 0-20. When they trail after 7, they're 1-24. That one win was against Somerset just last week, where Binghamton, they were the comeback kids. Will that be true tonight? Mercedes 0-1 to Bowens, pops it up foul, first base side. Binghamton's offense has hit the best they've had all series. Rachel Fulvin said it's all about the belief. They trail by 5 here in the 8th. Every base occupied, nobody out. 0-2 to Bowens. Change up low and inside. And the count is 1-2. Manuel Mercedes Longest outing is 2 innings. We'll see how they use him tonight in the eighth. A righty warming up in the bullpen for Richmond. 1-2. Slider is outside. 2-2. 17 pitches now for the right-hander. Wyatt Young's on deck in the top of the order. T.T. Bowens has one RBI this season. Here's the 2-2. Another slider in the lefty's batter's box. Count is full. Mercedes does not want to walk in a run. Ramos off third. LaRusso off second. Palmer off first. Two walks already in the inning. 3-2 to Bowens. Line drive left center field. Coming in is Payton. Makes the catch to his left. Ramos will tag. He's in there standing. And it's an 8-4 game in the top of the eighth inning. Second ribby for Bowens in 2026. And Binghamton cuts into the deficit. So that's one way to get a run in, similar to what Richmond's done tonight to Binghamton. Get base runners on, either a ground ball right side or a sacrifice fly. First and second, now for the Ponies, one down. And here's the bottom of the order in Wyatt Young. Two hits tonight for Wyatt in back-to-back ABs. Wyatt hitting .222, 13 RBIs this season in one home run. First pitch, fastball away, count 1-0. 20 pitches now for Manuel Mercedes. Mercedes pitched against the Ponies on the 19th. 2 innings, 2 hits, and 1 earned. His 1-0, Young clips it back. Now to play devil's advocate, 8-4 game, a run here for Binghamton. They had 2 in the 6th. Before that Somerset series a week back, if Binghamton was down 8-1, the game would be washed, and the Ponies would not even score runs in the late going. That's changed over the last couple of games. 1-1 to Young, in there for a strike, count 1-2.
0: That's the fight with this group that DeAndre Smith talked about with us in the pregame interview today. Just these guys have heart, these guys have character. They're starting to feel the talent come through a little bit more than in the beginning of the year with slow starts and things like that.
12: Runners go on the pitch, low and inside. Just one runner went. LaRusso steals third base. He found a jump way off the bag. That was spiked from Mercedes and blocked from Sugatsi. So the count is 2-2. What a jump there from Nick LaRusso. It's first and third with one down. LaRusso was hopping off the bag, was halfway between second and third, and Mercedes did not step off. 2-2 count. Pitch to Young. Pops it up down the left field line, foul territory. Zaccone back at third base. Zaccone backpedals and falls down, and it drops foul. Zaccone was sprinting towards the fencing. The baseball went over his head, and he felt that he misjudged it and slipped on the dirt. Left fielder and Jack Payton hands the baseball to a fan through the netting as well down the left field line. Another life for Wyatt Young. Two on, one down, 2-2 count. Binghamton's gotten one in the inning on a Bowen sack fly. The pitch, Wyatt Young clobbers it down the line and right, but it's foul and off the netting way down the line. Young just out in front. 84-mile-per-hour slider in. He hit it 98 miles per hour. 25 pitches for Manuel Mercedes. Can Wyatt Young deliver with two on? Down by four. The pitch. Young skies it down the left field line. Payton towards the foul line. Payton makes the catch in foul territory. LaRusso will tag. He will score easily. And it's a three-run game. So back-to-back sack flies. Binghamton gets 2 runs. Palmer stays put at first base. It's 8-5. And here's Marco Vargas, top of the order. But he will not see Manuel Mercedes. Dennis Pelfrey will point towards the bullpen. Right-hander will come in for Richmond. with two down and one on. It's 8-5, Flying Squirrels. This pitching change brought to you by William Orr Band Insurance.
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12: Back here at CarMax Park, top of the eighth inning. Binghamton has cut the Richmond lead to 3. It's 8-5. Two down. Jalen Palmer's on first base. Marco Vargas steps in, top of the order. And the new pitcher for Richmond, Tyler Vogel. 5'11 right-hander. Pitched against Binghamton on the 20th. Has been big time in May. Has struck out 11 of 23 batters that he's faced. Manuel Mercedes went two-thirds. He gets yanked after 27 pitches. Vogel's first pitch. Vargas shows bunt, pulls it back. Count 1-0. Sacrifice fly from T.T. Bowens and Wyatt Young. We're not done yet on this Friday night. Vogel 2-0 at 2.25 ERA. 1-0 to Vargas. Fastball in the dirt. Count 2-0. Went an inning scoreless, two punch outs two nights ago against Binghamton. Has not allowed an earned run in his last two appearances, has allowed two earned runs over his last five. Palmer goes in the pitch. It's a called strike. Throw down from Sugatsi is not in time. Head first slide for Jalen Palmer. Palmer continues to be a spark for Binghamton on the base paths. Had two stolen bases in his debut. Picks up one here tonight. He's in scoring position. That was a called strike on a curveball from Vogel. Count 2-1 with two down. Pitch to Vargas. Curveball away. It's 3-1. Chris Suero waits on deck. He'd be the tying run coming to the plate in the eighth. Vargas 0-4 tonight, lined out to left back in the sixth. 3-1, Vargas fouls it back off the netting. Marco hitting 218, 11 RBIs. Led off last night, had two hits and a walk, and came back off the injured list on Tuesday. Been the leadoff hitter for Binghamton since he's been back. Palmer off second base, 3-2 with two down here in the eighth. Here's Vogel's payoff pitch. Check swing, outside corner. Did he go? Yes, he did. Tyler Vogel faces one batter. Puts down Marco Vargas on the backwards K. And we get through 7.5 from CarMax Park. Binghamton gets two back, but Richmond leads 8-5 on the WNBF Rumble Ponies Radio Network.
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12: It's that time of night. Bottom 8-5 game, Binghamton trails, and Wyatt Young is on the mound for his 5th appearance. Yes, Binghamton shortstop is in. First pitch to Jack Pate in the 9-hitter is a ball outside. Wyatt Young this year, 5 innings pitched, 7 hits, just 1 earned run on 61 pitches. Called strike there from Young to Payton. Count 1-1. 4 runs have come across, but just 1 earned. He's allowed 2 home runs. 1-1. Misses out. Count 2-1. Wyatt's going to throw from the stretch. A bit of a sidearm delivery. And just huck it in there. There's a sidearm throw. Line drive. Off LaRusso's glove at second base into center field. Payton rounds first. Heading for second. He's in there standing. LaRusso was pinched up the middle, but it went off his glove. Rolled into left center. And Payton gets to second base to lead off the inning. Final line on Jeffrey Yan. 2 innings, no hits, no earned. A walk and 4 punch-outs for Yan. Yan's now been scoreless in his last 8 2/3 innings pitched. Top of the order, here's Jonah Cox. First pitch, low and outside. So Wyatt has now really been a part of Binghamton's bullpen. 1-0, called strike inner half. Young has now come in to pitch pretty much on a weekly basis.
17: Was just doing the math. This is his 5th appearance.
12: Pitch misses in, count 2-1.
17: It's the 7th full series of the season. So he's going to be, by average, essentially
12: 2-1 shot foul, count 2-2.
17: A couple appearances short of once a week.
12: So he pitched in the opening home series against Somerset. Did not pitch against Akron or Erie. Pitched against New Hampshire, Hartford, Somerset, now Richmond. So he has pitched in consecutive series, 4 consecutive now.
17: Oh my goodness.
12: Payton off second, Cox the leadoff man. 2-2 is outside. It's 3-2. You save pitching. It is a 3-run game. Binghamton got 2 back, but don't want to waste any more bullpen arms. 3-2 is line foul down the first base line.
17: Green, De La Cruz, Orellana, and Matuire all not available.
12: It's got to be the closest game that Wyatt's pitched in. We're not in a blowout.
17: I would agree.
12: But that is a good point. They are not available. 3-2, outside, ball 4. 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
17: Hammer's available, but they don't want to waste him. And Zuniga's available, but they don't want to waste him either, I guess. 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And Zach Peake was transferred to AAA Syracuse today.
12: First pitch to Parks Harbor in their first strike. They haven't ruled the Jack Payton ground ball yet, a hit or an error. Now it's going to be a double. This one grounded left side, could be two. Vargas is second to one. LaRusso on to first in time. 6-4-3 double play. Marco Vargas was the DH. He replaces Young at shortstop with Young on the mound. And it's a tailor-made double play. There's two down.

0: I mean, Wyatt is just unreal at this point. You think the inning is coming to just going to snowball, double and walk, but no, he's got other plans. Induces a double play.
1: He can make it a three-run game in the top of the ninth, give Binghamton a shot. There's Bo Davidson, the lefty. First pitch, called strike, and Young is hammering whatever that pitch is low in the zone.
0: He joked with me last time. He was trying to actually make it a cutter.
1: 0-1, lobs it in. That's like an Ephus in there for a strike. Davidson is saying no way to the home plate umpire and Jack Wason. Davidson is a top 10 prospect for the Giants. Down to the count, 0-2. Payton off third base. Two down in the eighth. The pitch. And Young just misses outside. So Wyatt Young, a chance here to go five innings as a pitcher with just one earned run. His 1-2 misses outside. Wyatt's telling you what he's going to throw. Just took a deep breath and stepped off the mound. 2-2, runner on third. The pitch, Young roped it in there. Davidson ropes it to left field. It sends Serrano back at the track. It's gone. Bo Davidson leaves the yard for a two-run shot. It's 10-5 Richmond. And Wyatt Young, the scoreless streak will not continue. Davidson goes the other way as Young tried to rope in a fastball. Bo Davidson goes Oppo Taco for the shot. Charlie Zaccone steps in. First pitch is upstairs. Count 1-0. Nine hits for Richmond on 10 runs. Pitch Zaccone. Called strike. Count 1-1. Wyatt was a strike away from working out of the jam. 1-1 from Young outside. Count 2-1. Got a feel for Wyatt here. Just not much he can do. 2-1 pitch, misses low and out. Count 3-1. Wonder who the next arm would even be to pitch for Binghamton. 3-1. Line drive from Zaccone in the left field. Drops in front of Serrano. It's a base hit. 10 hits for Richmond on 10 runs and a two-out base runner. That was the first home run for Bo Davidson since the 30th against Altoona. So his first home run back off the injured list. Sabin Ceballos will step in. One hit tonight. He walked back in the seventh. First pitch to the righty. In there for a strike. Wyatt never pitched in college or his pro career. 0-1 pitch. Misses in. Count 1-1. But has now become Binghamton's emergency arm. 1-1 pitch, Ceballos clubs it deep in the air left field. Serrano now gets under it in the gap, and the left fielder makes the catch for the out number three. Bo Davidson, a two-run shot the opposite way, gives Richmond a 10-5 lead. Top of the ninth awaits. We'll have it on the WNBF Rumble Ponies Radio Network.
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0: We go to the top of the ninth inning. Rumble Ponies are down by five now. They brought in Wyatt Young to pitch in the eighth in a three-run game. The position player gave up a two-run home run to Bo Davidson. And so now it is a five-run game. The Ponies trail 10-5. Tyler Vogel back on the mound. He got the final out of the eighth. Struck out Vargas. Now Suero, Reimer, and Serrano are up. Chris Suero went 0-for-3 through the walk so far and faces Vogel. First pitch is a strike, nothing and one. Young induced a double play, but then gave up the home run. He's allowed three earned runs now in five appearances, Young. Pitching in four consecutive series. The 0-1 pitch. Crushed by Suero, a mile high to left. Playable for Peyton, ranges to his right, under it. And the one-handed catch, one down in the ninth. So when Richmond ultimately wins this game, the series will be tied 2-2 heading into the fifth game tomorrow. Binghamton won the opener and won last night. 9-2 with seven runs in the ninth inning. Do they have a ninth inning rally tonight? They're down 10-5. Here's Reimer, who's 0-for-2 with two walks and a run. Vogel sets glove at the belt. One out in the ninth, none on the pitch. Fastball strike at 96, and it's 0-1. Binghamton scored a run in the fourth on an RBI groundout from Jose Ramos. A two-run home run from Nick LaRusso in the sixth. Two sack flies, Bowens and Young in the eighth. 0-1 pitch is down and away, 1-1 count. Richmond scored two in the second, one in the third. Two in the fourth, three in the fifth, and two in the eighth. The pitch. Reimer takes it down and away, and the count goes to 2-1. Take you through the out-of-town scores. The Mets fell to the Marlins in the series opener at Lone Depot in Miami. Yuri Perez went 6 1/3, allowed one run. Jonah Tong, three hitless and scoreless in relief. Pitch. Reimer takes a strike. It's 2-2. That was Tong's first outing in the major leagues this year. A walk, two strikeouts, he faced the minimum. Sean Manaea with an encouraging outing as well. Allowed a run over 3 2/3 with three strikeouts and no walks. He took the loss, though. The Mets only had three hits tonight. 2-2 pitch. Reimer belts it down the right field line, but it slices foul. And still 2-2. Juan Soto had a multi-hit game, including his 10th home run of the season. A solo homer. A.J. Ewing had the only other Mets hit tonight. He went 1-for-3. Top of the ninth, one out, 2-2. Down and away, 3-2. Triple-A Syracuse fell 4-2 to Buffalo today. Brooklyn, 10-3 win over Hudson Valley. That is a big-time win for the Cyclones at Maimonides Park. John Bay with two hits. Yohairo Henriquez, three hits. Here's the pitch, and it's ball four. Misses. Or Yonatan Henriquez, rather, hit three hits, 3-for-5, at a double. So Reimer draws his third walk of the game here, and he's on base, down five for Eli Serrano III. Diego Mosquera drew three walks and scored a run. Nick Roselli walked and scored twice for the Cyclones tonight. And then St. Lucie won 7-6 over Palm Beach at home. Vogel deals, chopped back to the mound, could be two. Vogel got rid of it. Well, didn't. He lost it in his glove. Looked like he wanted to throw it a second. Didn't have a grip. Then got it into his hand and underhands it to first. So they only get one out. 1-3. Serrano's out. Reimer moves to second. Jose Ramos bats. And Sugasti heads to the mound to talk to Vogel, to tell him to wipe that and move on. Ramos is 1-for-2, a single, an RBI ground out, 2 walks and 2 runs tonight. Elian Pena went 2-for-4 for St. Lucie. Here's the pitch. Ramos takes down and away. We are currently the only game in progress in the Eastern League. Akron and Harrisburg were postponed. Erie and Altoona were postponed. Somerset won 8-2 at Chesapeake. Hartford won 8-1 at New Hampshire. Portland won 2-1 at home against Reading. 1-0, Ramos takes down and away. 2 balls and no strikes. Here in the top of the ninth with 2 outs, Reimer's at second. The Ponies are down by 5. Down to their final out. We have surpassed the 3-hour mark in this game. 2-0 pitch. Swung on and missed. The count goes to 2-1. Greg Ferrone started for Richmond. He went 4 1/3, 1 run, 5 Ks. Ben Peterson allowed 2 runs, an inning and 2/3. Dale Stanovich had a perfect frame. Manuel Mercedes allowed 2 runs over 2/3 of an inning. Now Vogel, 2-1 pitch, down and away. Count goes to 3 balls and a strike with LaRusso on deck. Jordan Gieber allowed 3 runs and 1 earned over 3 for Binghamton. 2 earned for 1 inning for Rodriguez. 3 earned in 1 inning for Guzman. Jan had 2 scoreless with 4 Ks, and then Young allowed the 2-run homer. 3-1 pitch, swung on and missed. Count goes full. And the Rumble Ponies are down to their final strike. The fans clapping here at CarMax Park as Richmond is about to tie the series 2-2. 3-2, 2 outs, payoff. Down and away, ball 4. The game continues. Second walk issued by Vogel this inning. Reimer's at second, Ramos at first, and Nick LaRusso bats with 2 outs, down by 5. LaRusso had a 2-run homer in the 6th, a single and a run scored in the 8th. He's 2-for-4. And Sugasti goes to the mound again to talk to Vogel. Last night was 2 hours 44 minutes. Night before that was 2 hours 48. Night before that was 3 hours and 5. And then 2:42 on Sunday at Somerset. I mean, the shortest game in that stretch was 2:40. 2:42. So much for the pitch clock. Here's the pitch to LaRusso. Curveball high. And it's ball 1. Well, that just means we're on the clock for longer. Here in the top of the ninth with 2 outs. With 2 on. Down by 5. The pitch. And LaRusso takes a strike. 1-1.
6: You're a jokester.
0: That's what they call me.
6: Yep. Matt Levine, the jokester. You can find him doing stand-up comedy in the East Village.
0: At the Comedy Cellar. 1-1 pitch is outside, and the count goes to 2-1.
6: I think we would do a good job doing that.
0: You got to go to the Comedy Cellar in New York City, West Village, good spot.
6: Is it the New York Comedy Club?
0: Different.
6: Okay.
0: Same exact thing, just 2 different companies.
6: Gotcha.
0: 2-1 coming. LaRusso takes it, called strike on the outside corner. It's 2-2, and the Rumble Ponies are down to their final strike again. 2 on, 2 outs, 2-2 count on LaRusso in the top of the ninth inning, down by 5. Tyler Vogel comes to the set, glove at the belt, kicks, and the 2-2, grounded to third, and it's foul. Backhanded by Zaccone, he threw to first wide anyway, but foul ball, and we will do it again. LaRusso ran it out, so he has to come back to the batter's box. Have you ever been to a comedy show?
6: A ton of comedy shows.
0: Good, okay.
6: I go to a ton at the New York Comedy Club. I have some very fun stories of myself being almost involved in the bit sometimes.
0: Of course you were. Yeah. You just have that face. They got to get you involved. They're like, oh, this guy looks like he does boating and stuff. Is that what they do?
6: No. Only Kevin Parada said that I was a boater.
0: Oh, okay.
6: Yeah.

0: They strand two in the ninth, and they fall 10-5, and now the series is tied 2-2. Back to talk about it on our postgame show, powered by Morabito Energy Products, next on the WNBF Rumble Ponies Radio Network.
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0: Welcome back to CarMax Park on our post-game show, powered by Morabito Energy Products, where the Rumble Ponies fall tonight by a final score of 10-5. Let's take you through the highlights in a game that took 3 hours and 9 minutes, of course, on a Friday night of Memorial Day weekend. 10-5, the final score, and let's start with the highlights. So Jordan Gieber started the game for Binghamton. Greg Ferrone started for Richmond. Ferrone did a scoreless frame in the first. Gieber did a scoreless first. Ferrone had a scoreless second. Into the bottom of the second, where Richmond took the lead. It was a sacrifice fly for Adrian Sugasti, and then Maui Ahuna scored on an error, and that allowed them to take a 2-0 lead in the second inning. So 2-0 Richmond after two. They added to it in the third inning on Bo Davidson's RBI hit, and that made it 3-0 against Jordan Gieber. He went 3 innings, 2 hits, 3 runs, 1 earned, 3 walks, 2 Ks, and Gieber exited after that. So it was 3-0 heading into the fourth, and then in the fourth inning, the Rumble Ponies got on the board. Jacob Reimer walked. Eli Serrano the third hit a double, and Jose Ramos then drove in Reimer on a ground out to make it 3-1. The Rumble Ponies were trailing. In the fourth inning, bottom of that frame, with Binghamton trailing 3-1, Adrian Sugasti hit an RBI single, and we'll hear how that one sounded, which made it 5-1.
4: Harbor grounds it up the middle. Uber Rodriguez's head on the mound. LaRusso picks it up at second. Did he tag the runner? No. Cox is safe at second. Harbor's out at first. One down in the inning. Run does score. Almost a double play, but LaRusso just missed the tag on Cox. So it's second and third, one down, and it's 5-1 Richmond.
0: So Sugasti's RBI hit made it 4-1. Harbor's ground out there, you just heard it, made it 5-1. And then in the bottom of the fifth, that was against Gabby Rodriguez in the fourth. In the fifth, against Carlos Guzman, Ceballos and Ahuna had back-to-back singles, and then Diego Velazquez hit an RBI double.
4: Guzman's pitch, Velazquez ropes it into right center field. Coming on is Palmer, dives, it gets past him in right field. It rolls away, one run scores. Rounding third is Ahuna, gets the stop sign, and Velazquez is into second base with an RBI double. The key tonight for Richmond, first base runner on, either an error or a walk to follow, and then someone comes up big. This time it's Diego Velazquez for the RBI double, and it's 6.

0: 1, Flying Squirrels.
1: The next batter was Sugasti. He had an RBI ground out. That made it 7-1. And then Binghamton. Or that made it 7-1. And then, yep, that was it. And then we go into the sixth inning. Top of the sixth. Nick LaRusso, after Jose Ramos walked, Nick LaRusso belted a two-run homer. And this cut Binghamton's deficit from 8-1 to 8-3.
0: 0-2 to LaRusso. He slams it deep left field. It sends Peyton back, and LaRusso can watch it fly. Oh, that's way gone. It's an 8-3 game in the top of the sixth. Nick LaRusso has gone yard again. Second homer of the series, and LaRusso's got 5 big flies over his last 8. 6 now on the year for Nicky Lowe. It's an 8-3 game.
1: LaRusso has hit a power surge. It's his 4th home run in this month. He is on fire right now. He had a multi-hit game. He went 2-for-5 with 2 RBIs and 2 runs scored. So it was 8-3. Ponies trailed. They added 2 more in the 8th inning, and that came on 2 sacrifice flies. T.T. Bowens had a sack fly. Wyatt Young had a sack fly. After Ramos walked and LaRusso singled, they both scored, which made it 8-5. Then we go into the 8th inning. Wyatt Young came into pitch in the bottom of that frame. Jack Payton doubled off him, and then Young walked Cox, induced a double play, so got 2 outs, and then Bo Davidson deposited a 2-run home run off Young in the bottom of the 8th. It extended Richmond's lead to 10-5. And then the Rumble Ponies in the 9th did not score. They walked twice but stranded 2 and fell 10-5. The highlight of the bullpen was Jeffrey Yan. 6th and 7th innings, scoreless and hitless, 1 walk, 4 strikeouts to the 7 batters that he faced. He was lights out on 35 pitches. That was some of the best he's looked all year. But 10 runs on 10 hits, no errors, and 7 left for Richmond. 5 runs, 6 hits, 2 errors, and 10 left on for Binghamton. Dale Stanovich is the winner. He goes to 2-1. Jordan Gieber takes the loss. He's 1-5, and Tyler Vogel gets his 6th save of the year. Time of the game was 3 hours and 9 minutes, so that ends at 10:15 on the dot. 5,126 attendance here on Friday night. Back with our out-of-town scores on our post-game show powered by Marabito Energy Products next on the WNBF Rumble Ponies Radio Network.
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1: Back at CarMax Park on our postgame show, where Richmond defeats the Rumble Ponies 10-5. Dale Stanovich the winner, Jordan Gieber the loss, Tyler Vogel the save, and we will take you through the out-of-town scores as the series is now tied 2-2. Mets fell to the Marlins in Miami in the series opener. Yuri Perez got the win. Pitched 6 1/3, 1 run. The Mets only had 3 hits tonight, 2 of which came from Juan Soto, including a 450-foot home run to the second deck in the first inning, his 10th of the year, and A.J. Ewing had the other hit. Jonah Tong made his season debut in the big leagues. 3 innings out of the bullpen, he faced the minimum. No hits, no runs, a walk, 2 strikeouts, got up to 99 with his fastball. Tong looking as good as he has all year in his first major league outing. Mets affiliate scores. Syracuse fell 4-2 to Buffalo in AAA at home. Brooklyn beats Hudson Valley at home 10-3. And St. Lucie wins 7-6 against Palm Beach at Clover Park. Elian Pena had a multi-hit game. Akron was postponed at Harrisburg. Erie was postponed at Altoona in the Eastern League scores. Somerset wins 8-2 at Chesapeake. Hartford wins at New Hampshire 8-1. And Portland wins at home 2-1 against Reading. Final score here, Richmond 10, Binghamton 5. Our next broadcast will be Game 5 of the series tomorrow night at CarMax Park. 7:05 first pitch. The Mets' number 28 prospect, righty Brendan Gurton, makes the start against the right-hander Logan Martin. NYCM Insurance pregame show gets underway at 6:50. That'll do it tonight. For our producer, Ben Myers, broadcast partner, Cam Manna, our pregame guest, DeAndre Smith, Richmond 10, Binghamton 5, and you heard it all right here on the WNBF Rumble Ponies Radio Network.
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5: 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It's a poor food, typical of a recipe of that region, and I recommend to drink a nice glass of Biferno, B-I-F-E-R-N-O, which is a red wine of Molise made by Montepulciano grape mixed up with some Aglianico grape. Fantastic red wine to accompany the bread cheese bowl.
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0: I'm John Batchelor. I welcome my colleague of many decades, Bob Zimmerman. He's here to tell us that SpaceX is going to make itself available for you to purchase at home, just like you're a regular space cadet. Bob, how can you do it? Good evening to you.
1: Well, so after many months of speculation by many people and what appears to be months of behind-the-scenes planning, SpaceX this week finally filed its initial public offering documents with the Securities and Exchange Commission. And this is not specifics on when the initial public offering, the IPO, will take place or what the price is expected to be. This was essentially the company's financial standing, which has to be posted publicly in advance of an IPO so that potential stock purchasers will have an idea of what they're buying and can make an intelligent decision. And so these filings were very interesting because they outline SpaceX's financials in a public way that has not been public. But if you read websites like Behind the Black or listen to John Batchelor when I'm on, you've pretty much gotten the sense almost exactly of what they've now announced. What they basically said is that Starlink is the financial moneymaker for SpaceX. They now have more than 10 million subscribers. They basically bring in $1 billion of revenue a month from Starlink. And that profit is paying for the development of Starship Super Heavy, which is a losing proposition right now, as well as the new AI component of SpaceX, because Elon Musk merged his XAI company with SpaceX. So now that's losing money, but it's generating some revenue, but the loss is like $3 billion a year is being helped paid for by Starlink. SpaceX's rockets that are flying, Falcon 9, that's also bringing in money to help the pay for these things. And that's basically what I've generally reported of several years. Now, the actual IPO price, they don't know. They haven't announced it yet. The actual date looks like it's early to mid-June, but that's actually not announced yet. Wall Street is predicting that SpaceX could bring in as much as $75 billion in cash in its pocket with this initial public offering of stock. If that number becomes true, that will be in addition to the $12 billion SpaceX has already raised in private investment capital, as well as that $12 billion in revenue it earns each year from Starlink. And that money, by the way, can continue to go up. This means basically company will have about $100 billion on hand to develop all its business models, including Starship Super Heavy, leading the way. I want to also point out something. $12 billion a year in revenue from Starlink is equivalent to half of NASA's annual budget, which means SpaceX, which can probably use each dollar 10 times better than NASA, has a budget each year that is as useful as NASA. And that money's going to go up. It's going to make more money. Starlink has not saturated its market by any means. And even with the coming of Amazon Leo as a competitor, Starlink is not going to go down in membership and members. I think it's going to continue to rise. And so this just once again proves SpaceX is America's space program, and NASA is merely that sideshow that's increasingly irrelevant as SpaceX gears up. And I also believe that this IPO is going to fuel the rest of the space industry as well. It's not going to suck out the investment capital that's going to encourage it.
0: Orbital safety for satellites. What's this mean, Bob?
1: All right, so this has actually been generated and pushed by SpaceX working with other satellite constellations, and they all decided, yeah, let's get together and do this. But SpaceX has led the way here. Orbital safety has to do with making sure the various satellites don't hit each other. Now, there's lots of room up there. As the SpaceX employee said in a recent broadcast, the amount of material up in space right now with the thousands of satellites that are there doesn't really add up to much more than a few 747s in mass. You're not talking about a lot of objects, and it's a gigantic amount of space. So collisions are not easy. But nonetheless, if you want to do this, if you want to build 1,000 to multi-thousand satellite constellations, you really should have to work together. So working with the American Institute of Aeronautics and Astronautics, the satellite companies SpaceX, Amazon, Iridium, and Eutelsat have released a joint reference guide for building and operating their satellites in orbit. And this is basically how to make sure that the spacecraft are designed properly so that they can be orbits can be coordinated and they can do collision avoidance if necessary. And so they put this together and they're asking others to join them in this. And I think it's a good thing. And it's the way it should work. It's private enterprise doing it smart and they're working together to make it work.
0: And Bob,
1: you don't need a government to do this. Private enterprise is doing it.
0: And Bob, this initiative is fresh, right? They didn't think they needed it before?
1: No, they've been this has been going on. Companies do talk to each other, but what they're trying to do now is coordinate and organize it so that it's part of the process. It's not improvised. Companies have talked to each other in the past and tried to avoid these kind of problems, but what they're trying to do now is get ahead of the game and get everyone involved in the construction of satellites and in the launch of satellites so they don't have to improvise later. They've been doing it, but now they're doing it, I think, in a smarter way.
0: All right, VAST is becoming one of those commercial enterprises to watch. What are they up to, Bob?
1: All right, so VAST is one of the five companies or consortiums building space stations. It's going to launch its Haven 1 station, single module station, next year, and it hopes to be up there for 3 years and do 4 2-week manned missions to it. I've got a picture behind the black of that station. But VAST wants to make money in a lot of other ways. They did a Haven demo mission, which is basically just a satellite to test the avionics and the power and a lot of the systems they're going to use on the Haven mission. Well, they realized that what they've launched there was a satellite bus. A satellite bus is basically the service module of a satellite. It provides the power, the avionics, the controls, the orientation, the power, all those kind of things. So they said, well, why don't we turn this into a business? And so that's what they've done. They've now unveiled a new product line of what they call high-powered satellite buses. They dub it VAST Satellite. It's a new division in the company. And they're selling these buses to satellite companies. You know, you're building a satellite constellation. Well, you can buy this bus to attach to your main sensors or satellite, and you've got a satellite, and it's high-powered. It's got a lot more power than most satellite buses do. They say they already have won a contract with one unnamed confidential customer for 4 buses. That's 4 different satellites, with an option for 200 more. And so this is basically them diversifying so that even if the space station business doesn't make a lot of money, they have ways to make money outside of it and make money to maybe pay for their space station as well.
0: Building a lunar rover, Astrolab, they call it FLIP.
1: Yes, so it's a little bit of story here. NASA had a Viper rover, very expensive, that it was going to fly on Astrobotics' Griffin Lunar Lander. Well, Viper was so much over budget that NASA canceled it. And so Griffin, Astrobotics, didn't have any payload for its Griffin Lunar Lander. Well, the startup Astrolab that wants to make rovers for the Artemis program for NASA, both manned and unmanned, they quickly put together what they called the FLIP prototype lunar rover, a small unmanned rover that they could fly on Griffin. And they're going to do that. And it's going to launch sometime, they hope, next year, maybe, or by the end of this year, we'll see. So FLIP is a prototype unmanned rover. Astrolab wants to build manned rovers for NASA, but this is their demonstration. Well, the story here is that NASA has now agreed to purchase payload space on FLIP. They're going to put 4 different science instruments on the rover, each from a different NASA center. They're spreading the work around. And so NASA's taking advantage of this. This is probably, some of those instruments might very well be instruments they would have going to put on Viper. NASA is finding cheaper ways to do things, John, and using private enterprise to do it.
0: What is Starfish?
1: Starfish is a orbital tug company, and they have a docking mechanism that's depends on magnetic attachment. And they've been trying to sell this to others, including other orbital tug companies. They also want to be able to do servicing in orbit by you docking with a defunct satellite and then giving it power and services. They have something in orbit called Otapup 2. Otapup 2 has been demonstrating proximity operations around another satellite. The original plan was to dock with that satellite. It's built by another orbital tug company called Deorbit, but Deorbit backed out. So Otapup 2 is in orbit without a target. Well, Starfish, after more than a year of searching, has negotiated a docking target with another startup. This is the Australian rocket company, Gilmour Space. They haven't yet successfully launched a rocket, but they did put up a demo satellite last year called Elarasat. And apparently they put the Starfish magnetic docking port on that satellite, and they've now offered it to Otterpup 2 to use as a docking demonstration, and that's what they're going to do. They're going to be docking with it. So they will do some maneuvering, get close, and then over a period of time, they will eventually come in and dock with Elarasat to demonstrate this docking mechanism. What Starfish is trying to do is get everybody to buy this docking mechanism so that every satellite, they can dock with every satellite up there, either move the satellite or deorbit it or even service it if necessary. And this is a demonstration of that.
0: Space Force, this is cool, Bob. They want a third spaceport. Any idea where?
1: No, we have no idea. So they have a study. The Air Force completed a study for the Space Force that looked at the future launch possibilities and their needs for many more launches. And they concluded that Cape Canaveral and Vandenberg are not going to be enough. They're going to need a third government spaceport. And so that's their position. They don't know where or when or how. I'm looking at this and I'm thinking they're looking at this backwards. Rather than make another government spaceport, they should be really partnering themselves with the private enterprise, because there are plenty of spaceports being built by private companies that could do this work for the government at lower cost. The one site that immediately comes to my mind was that potential new spaceport in Louisiana that we think, though unconfirmed, SpaceX is thinking of buying. That's going to be very large, 136,000 acres. SpaceX could easily lease out launch sites to other companies on that site if the military asks them to. And so this is an option that I think is going to be looked into.
0: Bob, just reasoning, is it possible that the purchaser of Louisiana is Space Force?
1: Yes, I thought of that. It is very possible. They have not said who the interest is. They've indicated it's aerospace companies, but then again, they're not disclosing, and it could very well be, yes, the military is the one that's looking into this. We just don't know. We'll have to wait and see. Nothing is confirmed.
0: All right, this is a cool idea of a startup. Not a tug, not a booster, not a satellite, not a space station, but fuel. What kind of fuel?
1: All right, so a company called Cyclokinetics has announced it as a product line of chemically engineered rocket and jet fuels that it says are as much as 32% more efficient than standard fuels. And they're trying to design these fuels that you don't have to do any kind of change to the rocket or to the jet. You can just simply fuel up. It's basically high-powered octane, but it's not. It's molecular design that makes it more efficient. That's their idea. And it applies to both rockets, including the SpaceX's Falcon 9. Whether the companies will go for this, rocket companies or jet companies will go for this, is unknown at the moment, because it's obviously going to be more expensive than regular. Consider synthetic oils versus regular oil, John. The synthetic is supposedly better, but it costs more. So you got to weigh the one versus the other. But it's a great idea, and we'll see if it plays out.
0: Would this take the place of that really venomous, poisonous fuel that they use? What is it?
1: No, that's hypergolic fuels. That's a completely different thing, John. This is jet fuel. Basically, it's like kerosene, variations of kerosene. RP-1 is the kerosene fuel that Rocket Lab, that SpaceX uses on its Falcon 9. Well, this would be just a version of that that's supposedly more efficient. Same thing with jet fuels. They're just like variations of kerosene and gasoline. So this would be make it more efficient.
0: Sri Lanka wants a space policy. This is the island off of India wants a space policy.
1: Yeah, they are putting together, their government has established a committee to formulate a space policy for the nation. And what they're basically recognizing is that space is the place right now. There's great industry and growth coming from nations that are doing space. And so they say for our own country's benefit, we should get involved in this. They're a signatory to the Outer Space Treaty, so they have to work under that, John.
0: I mentioned they have an airport they don't use built by the Chinese. They have a seaport they don't use built by the Chinese. Now they can have a space force they don't use. Yes, built by the Chinese. Bob Zimmerman, he keeps the website Beyond the Black. We're going exploring. I'm John Batchelor.

0: put all your gear on that you carry, and then roll around on the ground. Now get up. All your gear that's on the ground, that's what you're not going to have in a fight.
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0: I'm John Batchelor with my good colleague Bob Zimmerman. We're going exploring. The probe's name is Psyche. Outbound for where, Bob?
1: It's outbound for this asteroid, Psyche. Psyche, the asteroid, is a metal asteroid. We've never gotten a close look at one of those. I mean, there's enough metal in Psyche to that's more than we've mined on Earth in the whole history of the human race. But we don't know much about them, and so it's on its way. It's going to get there in 29. But to get there, it had to do a bunch of flybys. It did a flyby of Mars a few years ago. It did a flyby of Earth. And this past week, it did its last flyby of Mars. Flew past around 3,000 miles, I think. I have a great picture of it took of the south pole of Mars on Behind the Black. The pictures it took of Mars are kind of cool. They're not really scientifically groundbreaking in any way. But what they do is prove the camera and the spacecraft's pointing capabilities are working as expected. And that's the important thing. So it's on its way now to Psyche. And in 29, we're going to get our first good look at a metal asteroid, John. And that's a big deal.
0: There's another probe outbound for Europa, but this is unusual information. Where did they get the statistics from, Bob? Is that Hubble?
1: All right. So, yes, the Hubble Space, using the Hubble Space Telescope, scientists reanalyzed data. Now, they had thought from that data and from other data as well that the cracks that they see on Europa's surface had plumes of water vapor coming out of it. Well, these scientists look at the Hubble data and reanalyzed it, and they say, well, you know, we're not so sure about that. Instead, it might be nothing more than statistical noise.

0: in the data. There might not be any plumes of water coming out of Europa. Now, we got two spacecraft heading to Europe, to Jupiter, Europa Clipper and JUICE. JUICE will look at all the icy moons of Jupiter, including Europa. Europa Clipper is going to try to look mostly at Europa to try to answer this question. They're on their way. They'll be there in the next few years, and we'll get a better clarity on whether there is water pluming out of the interior of Europa.
1: Bob, using Hubble makes sense. They didn't do this before they launched the probe?
0: Oh, yeah. This is the ongoing process of science, John. You look at your data, you come to a conclusion, you look at it more closely, you change your conclusion. Remember, in science, it's always uncertain. Nothing is settled. You always need more data. And the amount of data they have from a distance using Hubble is somewhat uncertain and limited. You need to get close. You need an orbiter. You need a flybys by a spacecraft close by, and that's what's happening.
1: However, in this particular instance, the water vapor was the logic to suggest that there could be an ocean under there, correct?
0: Yeah, but we're going to Europe. You know, that's lobbying. When they make arguments like, oh, we're going to search for life, or we're going to search for water that might be under the surface, that might have life, that's just them lobbying for government funds. The fact simply is that if we want to understand these planets, we need to go close and study them. And that teaches us what the solar system is like, how it was formed, and that also teaches us how the Earth is formed, and that helps us understand our place in the universe. So we need to get knowledge, and that's the main point.
1: I'll lobby you differently next time. Amoeba in space, where?
0: All right, there's a cool image on Behind the Black that the Gemini North telescope in Mauna Kea took of a planetary nebula. They've nicknamed it the Crystal Ball Nebula, but I looked at it and said, that looks like an amoeba floating in weightlessness, blobbing along. It's just a spectacular picture of a planetary nebula. Planetary nebulas are the gas nebula forms around a binary system that is dying. And the two stars in the center, as they orbit each other, act almost like the blades in a blender to mix up the gas that's being erupted off the stars to produce these really wonderful, beautiful
1: You stars. Found dune on Mars?
0: Well, there's dune fields everywhere on Mars, but these are worm-like dunes. It's another cool image. This is from Mars Reconnaissance Orbiter. It's on Behind the Black. These are dunes that look like worms. So you think of dune, of course, John.
1: Of course.
0: But they're just dunes.
1: Once upon a time. Bob Zimmerman, he keeps the website Behind the Black. I'm John Batchelor.

0: Every day, thousands of women across America go for a run, expecting to return home safely. 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
8: ABC News, I'm Dave Packer. A storage tank holding toxic chemicals in Orange County, California, threatening to explode. Heat causing it to bulge and release valves are frozen. Orange County Fire Authority Division Chief Greg Covey says they've prepared for a possible chemical spill.
9: That's roughly 7,000 gallons of liquid going out on the ground. We've made sand barriers. We've done our efforts to mitigate it from getting into the storm drains and the river channels and into our oceans that we know are close.
8: The evacuation zone, nearly 10 square miles in size, and officials said thousands of residents are refusing to leave. And in New York City, one person dead after an explosion at a shipyard, 36 people injured, mostly firefighters. President Trump's National Intelligence Director, Tulsi Gabbard, announcing she's resigning, citing her husband's recent diagnosis with a rare form of bone cancer. Some bumps along the way, but SpaceX did launch its biggest, most powerful Starship yet on a test flight today. This is ABC News. Two lawyers were shot outside Raleigh, North Carolina's courthouse just after they stood before a judge arguing about the suspect.
10: Gunfire erupting outside a North Carolina courthouse.
11: Just heard a bunch of sirens.
10: Where police say two attorneys were shot by a woman who had just had her civil case thrown out.
12: The suspect got out of the vehicle, approached the two victims, shot both victims.
10: Police say the suspect left the building, drove back with a gun, and shot the lawyers who argued against her in court.
12: And that's when the deputies and officers were able to take that suspect in custody.
10: The woman had been in court after a dispute with her neighbors who had accused her of making violent threats.
8: ABC's Aaron Katursky. President Trump says he'll now send 5,000 more U.S. troops to Poland, a move that caught some NATO allies off guard. Last week, the Pentagon scrapped an army brigade's deployment to Poland over frustration with NATO allies for not doing more to back the U.S. war with Iran. Dave Packer, ABC News.
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17: Now the forecast from the National Weather Service. Cloudy overnight, low 46. Rain Saturday, high 53. Precipitation between 1/4 and 1/2 of an inch on Saturday. Showers Saturday night, low 44. Cloudy Sunday, a chance of showers early in the day, high 66. The outlook for Memorial Day, mostly cloudy with a chance of showers, high 77. I'm Bob Joseph, WNBF News.
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3: I'm John Batchelor, continuing with Peter Moak. His book is Tojo, The Rise and Fall of Japan's Most Controversial World War II General. Tojo is now prime minister, no longer war minister, prime minister, or the emperor. It is 1941. What is to be done? Tojo and the Navy. Tojo represents simultaneously the Army and the premiership. It's a job which doesn't make any sense, but Tojo does it. The Navy is in the room, and it wants priority from the emperor and from the resources that Japan has, the steel and the resources, the oil, the scrap metal. The Army has its own needs because it's tied down in China. But the Navy has plans to take away from the colonial, the Dutch, the British, the French, take away their possessions, especially the oil fields and the raw materials, and defend an enormous sphere, a national security sphere, all the way short of Hawaii. It doesn't reach Hawaii. Reaches the Marshalls and Guam, Australia's the Solomon Islands off of the coast of Australia. Even in northern Australia, you could imagine, they want Port Moresby and New Guinea. They want to defend this as their territory and preach to those people they conquer that this is a co-prosperity sphere and we're freeing you from your colonial masters, which is not untrue. So, Peter, let us begin with Tojo as prime minister, venerating his emperor and extremely impatient with the Navy. What does the Navy want that he doesn't want to give? What is the argument about southward or northward?
5: So, to return to an earlier point we've talked around, the success, Germany's success over in Europe opened up Southeast Asia back in, say, the spring and summer of 1940. The Army originally saw this as an opportunity not only to take Southeast Asia, but equally to close off the remaining routes by which the Anglo-American powers continued to funnel aid to Chiang Kai-shek. So they saw this as, again, not only a way of expanding the Japanese empire, but also cutting Chiang off from that foreign support and thereby hopefully bringing forward an end to that ongoing incident or war in China. From the Navy's perspective, that struck almost all Navy officers as a hopelessly flawed strategy. So from the Navy's perspective, the argument was that, okay, so the moment we move into colonial Southeast Asia, this necessarily means war against Britain. And from the Navy's perspective, that also meant necessarily war against the United States. In other words, the Navy argued that Britain and the United States were inseparable. The Army did not accept that at first. Tojo ultimately accepted that argument, and then he used it in ways to drag the Navy along. So in essence, what he did first as Army Minister and then later as Prime Minister and Army Minister in the latter part of 1941, he allowed that a move into Southeast Asia would, at the very least, it would heighten tensions with the United States, and that this would... In order for the Navy to prepare for this, he allowed that the Navy, for example, needed ever greater steel allocations. So he gave the Navy its, or he conceded the Navy's budgetary requests. And in so doing, he drags on, he secures from the Navy agreement that a move into Southeast Asia is in fact the right way forward. And that in turn raises, and here we get ourselves into some really circular reasoning, because on the one hand, the idea is, well, we need to move into Southeast Asia in order to prepare for war against the United States. But a move into Southeast Asia meant war against the United States. And so we get into this strangely circular reasoning that maybe I'll leave that one there.
3: He hesitates to attack the Soviets. That was the northward attack. Why? What about the Soviets backs him off? That would have been the army operation.
5: Yes. So it was, as he himself said on numerous occasions in 1941, it was almost natural for a soldier, for a Japanese army officer, to prioritize operations against the Soviets rather than operations against the United States, principally because, of course, war against the United States would be fought in the Pacific, hence we call it the Pacific War, and that would, of course, be, for all intents and purposes, a naval conflict. So for an army officer, it made... And the army had spent decades planning and preparing for the possibility of war against the Soviet Union. So it made perfect sense for an army officer to, in essence, to prioritize operations against the Soviets rather than operations against the United States. Torgel's view on this was, he ultimately came to the opposite conclusion. In other words, that Japan ought to prioritize a move to the south for a few reasons. One, he was concerned that Japan needed more resources before it could engage the Soviets in conflict. He was perhaps not fully confident in the Germans' chances of a complete or total victory over the Soviets. And so there's more of a wait-and-see attitude with what's going on in the German-Soviet war before the Japanese want to get themselves entangled in this one. And also, there is very much an abiding sense that as opportunistic as Torgel was, he would not count

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9: This was simply a kind of a thought bubble, as it were. So Torjor, then proceeding from that line of thought, Torjor then turned to the naval leadership and asked them to explain their position. So in essence, his argument was that if the naval leadership says out loud that it cannot possibly defeat the U.S. Navy in war, he would then, this would be the basis for a thoroughgoing reconsideration of all Japanese policy, including the war in China.

0: If only the naval leadership would admit to its to the fleet's inability to defeat the United States in war. Now, the Navy minister at one point in a private conversation with Torjor admitted as much, but he refused to do so in, for example, in cabinet discussions or in discussions that also included the general staffs. At the same time, the chief of the Navy general staff was he expressed uncertainty as to whether the Navy could win, but as a general rule, he was bullish in the extreme. Okay. And so Torjor is just to round off that thought, I'll very quickly say so. Torjor basically is saying is pinning responsibility for forecasts of the outcome of war in the Pacific on the Navy, and so long as the Navy says that it can win, he says, "Well, we proceed as planned."
1: Cordell Hull is the Secretary of State of the United States. Franklin Roosevelt's the president. At the last moment, Roosevelt thinks maybe a summit's a good idea. At the last moment, Cordell Hull sends a note that is unacceptable. He says you must withdraw from China, and then we'll talk to you about concessions. War. When we come back, how long can Torjor maintain the offensive, and what can he do about the defensive, knowing the resources of the U.S. dwarf anything he has available to fight the war? The book is Torjor, The Rise and Fall of Japan's Most Controversial World War II General, who was executed by hanging in December of 1948 for decisions that we're talking about right now. Peter Moak is the author. I'm John Batchelor.
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0: I'm John Betcher with Peter Moak, the author of the new book Tojo, The Rise and Fall of Japan's General, yes, War Minister, yes, Army Minister, yes, Premier, Prime Minister, yes, and a man who had to balance resources with ambitions, with victory or defeat. In the first 6 months of the war, from December 7, 1941, until June of 42, Battle of Midway, Japan is doing extremely well. Everything's as if on a time schedule. And they've taken the Aleutians, they've probed at Australia, they air raid on Darwin, air raid on India, well, not quite India, but close to it, the Indian sphere. And they have ambitions to protect all of this in the first 6 months. And then they run into what you'd say at this point was something that happens in war. They ran into a battle they couldn't win. They got blindsided by the American carriers. Battled Midway. They lost four carriers in a day, and right away, Tojo, who's also in charge of propaganda and the Ministry of Information, does not want to tell the Japanese people they've lost four carriers in one day. Therein, he becomes defensive. And Peter, that's the question about Tojo. He's now taken charge of the police, of information, of the Ministry of Commerce, you know, resupply, of the War Ministry, of the Army. He's taken charge of all that. At some point, he had half the cabinet were his titles. Why did he do this? He had to know. He's educated. He was taking on too much. Did he not trust his subordinates?
1: Yes, it's a great question. And my mind immediately casts to the early post-surrender period when the emperor delivered his so-called monologue. And he was speaking, this is the emperor speaking after surrender to five or six of his imperial advisors. And essentially he's talking his way through the origins and course of World War II in Asia and the Pacific. And among the many things he says, he points out that in essence, one of Tojo's greatest weaknesses was that he took on way too many positions, which actually meant that he was veering towards becoming some kind of tyrant. Certainly that was the view of the Japanese people. And so the other weakness, again, according to the emperor after the war, was that in essence, it meant that Tojo was just way too busy, and it was really, really difficult for him to discharge all of these tasks. This is particularly the case, I would suggest, now shifting away from what the emperor later said. I would note that Tojo was very much a details man. He spent vast amounts of his time, energies, and efforts making certain that he was absolutely across whatever the details of his brief were. He wanted to be more across that brief than anybody. And so now when he takes on this many positions, to return back to what the emperor was saying later on, it's almost too much for a single man to do. It leads to the question which you rightly ask, which is why would he do this? Partly it is born of a sense that actually, he could do a better job of it than anybody else. In other words, a kind of arrogance, I suggest. But it was also born of the nature of the Japanese decision-making process was such that so the army minister was supposed to represent the army as an institution on the cabinet. The Navy minister was supposed to do likewise. He was there to represent the Navy as an institution, and the Foreign Minister was meant to represent the Foreign Ministry, and they were meant to represent narrowly what the Army believed, what the Navy wanted, what the Foreign Ministry thought. And so by taking on all of these positions, I think he was essentially trying to ensure a composite of views, because very, very often in this highly fractured and highly institutionalized decision-making process, it was actually very, very, very difficult to reach consensus on matters.
0: Let's go to war.
1: Yes.
0: Peter Moak is the author. Tojo's the book. I'm John Batchelor.

0: scholarships limited by race, segregated graduation ceremonies in dorms, professors labeling students as oppressors based on skin color, gender, or religion. This is DEI in action. Divisive, toxic, and un-American. Dr. Martin Luther King Jr. dreamed of a nation where his children would be judged not by the color of their skin, but by the content of their character. DEI turns that dream upside down. But there's hope. DEI is being rolled back through civil rights enforcement, federal funding cuts, and growing cultural resistance to its harm in schools, workplaces, and communities. America is strongest when united, not divided. Our universities should lead the way in bringing people together, not driving them apart. 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Restoring truth, correcting bias in education, one story at a time. A series brought to you by the Leadership Institute and Radio America.
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0: I'm John Batchelor. Peter Moak is the author. Tojo's the book. The Rise and Fall of Japan's Most Controversial World War II. Peter's book is extremely comprehensive about the negotiations in the Japanese cabinet before the war, during the war, concentrating, of course, on Tojo because everything comes through his desk. However, the emperor is also watching, and we come to a point where the emperor knows that the Allied advance, the American advance, is collapsing the co-prosperity, co-defense, national defense sphere that Japan had created around itself. And once that sphere collapses and the Americans have air bases inside the sphere, that means Tokyo will be bombed. Early in the war, April of 42, the Doolittle raid shocked the emperor, shocked all of Tokyo that the Americans could bomb because they'd been promised they would never reach us with their B-25s or B-17s. That was a raid. It wasn't a follow-up. But once the B-29, the most elaborate and cranky machine ever invented, once the B-29 reached Saipan and Tinian Islands, that means Japan was under the gun and America would burn it. And it did burn it. It burned every city they could reach under Curtis LeMay in the Air Force using the B-29 and firebombing. That was in 45. The emperor knew this was coming. I make all this point, Peter, because the emperor was clearly also a details man. Clearly also in conversation with his family and with Tojo and with others that the war was not going to be anything but a defeat and that it's time for us to think about an exit. He was very involved day to day, so much so that the presentation of the emperor that I first learned in the 20th century said he was removed from daily affairs because he was the spiritual center of Japan. It was necessary to maintain him after the war so that Japan as a society could reorganize itself. All that is good logic, I agree. But the emperor was very detailed, and I believe he never, I'll put it this way, did he approve of Tojo?
1: Yeah, that's a difficult question to answer in brief. In one sense, he most certainly did. The emperor himself, ultimately, for example, back in October 1941, agreed, through gritted teeth, I would suggest, but agreed that Tojo was, in fact, the best choice as the next prime minister. And he certainly trusted Tojo. Remember before I was talking about Tojo instilling discipline back into the army. This was a very big issue so far as the emperor was concerned. In the background, sometimes in the foreground of the emperor's thinking was that, for example, if Tojo were removed from power, would this mean that the that the army suddenly exploded again and there would be a return to the factionalism and the coups d'etat, etc. of the early and mid 1930s. In particular, he worried that, okay, so if the army doesn't get what it wants, does that then mean some kind of coup d'etat and further constitutional type difficulties at home? So for all these reasons, the emperor found himself supportive of Tojo precisely because Tojo could keep a lid on all of those pressures. At the same time, certainly by mid-1944, it was plainly apparent to the emperor that Tojo was presiding over a fast failing war, and that things were going to get, that so long as Tojo remained in power, things could only possibly get worse, not better.
0: There were voices telling the emperor we're losing and we're going to lose and we need a strategy. One of them was Toyota, and Tojo suppressed him. Why? Did Tojo believe that just talking about an exit strategy was bad commanding?
1: Tojo certainly sought to silence even his most trusted subordinates, those who raised the possibility, for example, that, okay, so maybe say the Battle of the Philippines, could this be a precursor to some kind of truce negotiations with the Americans? His response to that suggestion was, well, let's push ahead with the battle in and around the Philippines, but let's not talk peace. So Torjo, it's a little difficult to gauge how he saw Japan emerging from this war, because he did not brook conversations around any kind of exit strategy, certainly not as the war, as he got deeper and deeper into this war. He found himself, certainly by 1944, the Navy rediscovered its institutional backbone and started. It took it time. It required time, primarily because Torjo was such a fierce political actor. But the Navy did rediscover its institutional backbone, and it took it a couple of months, but it used its own institutional strength ultimately to create conditions that ultimately led to his downfall. He was stripped of the prime ministership, the army ministership, his role as army chief of staff. They're the three main ones anyways.
0: The cities are burnt, and then the atomic weapons, and then the occupation. Now, Torjo knows, as everybody knows, that the reason there wasn't a coup at the end was the emperor. I credit him for that. He alone had the power to stop the war, and he used that power. And I believe that coup that was interrupted right at the end might have worked. What's your opinion? I know we're doing what if, but it was a very dangerous time those few days.
1: They were a very, very, very tense moment in time. And Torjo himself played a role in all of this, because he, even after the atomic attacks, advised the emperor, no less, that Japan must not surrender. He was enormously critical of the cabinet for having offered to surrender on the condition that the imperial institution remain untouched. And he held out hope that the American response to that surrender offer would, in essence, not guarantee the imperial institution. And he hoped that this in turn would mean that the Japanese army would continue the fight. Ultimately, he changed his tune. He did fall into line behind the emperor's so-called sacred decision to surrender. But at least some of his former colleagues in the Japanese army did not follow him, and in fact did launch a vaguely disorganized and not terribly well mapped out coup. But they certainly carried through on those plans. It really was touch and go, if we play with what ifs, it would have been interesting, or it would have been much more tense had he not fallen into line behind the Japanese emperor. Nonetheless, he did. And of course, that sacred decision to surrender meant, as you've noted, that Japan did fall under foreign military occupation, primarily American occupation.
0: Yes, it is now early September 1945 on the battleship Missouri. Why Missouri? Well, who's president? Okay. And the surrender is signed, and Torjo's waiting. And when we come back, suicide that didn't work and the trial that did. The book is Torjo. Peter Moak is the author. I'm John Bashlow.

0: put all your gear on that you carry, and then roll around on the ground. Now get up. All your gear that's on the ground, that's what you're not going to have in a fight.
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0: I'm John Batchelor. This is all tragedy now. Tojo takes upon himself the explanation for the Japanese Empire. He takes it upon himself and he means to kill himself so that he has no more to say. He's destroyed his notes. He's destroyed his letters. They've all been burning documents for days. It's amazing how much material Peter has access to, given that what went up in smoke was all the rest of the story. However, we do know that Tojo was waiting to be arrested, and when the MPs came for him, he killed himself, except it didn't work. The Americans grabbed him, took him to a field hospital, put him back together. I've got a photograph of the nurse that cared for him, the doctor that saved him, and he's lying on a cot with, in the midst of a ward, not moving. He wants to die, but he doesn't. And that means that he's going to be tried as a war criminal. It takes some time to organize. It's nowhere near as important or driven or now many decades later famous as Nuremberg trials. But there is a war crimes trial, and it happens in different places. The major one is in Tokyo. And that's the one where Tojo is the centerpiece of the prosecution. Peter, both you and I have read through some of the transcript, and I want to get right to it. Tojo is the star, the villain, the one they want to denounce and deny, the one they want to say, you did all of this. And Tojo has a defense that is quite worthwhile and worth listening to. At the time, there was no interest in it. Everybody had convicted him. Even he'd convicted himself and knew that he was going to be hanged. He understood that. But at the same time, he did not give up details about the emperor's involvement. And he did that without anybody asking him. That was his idea of what he could do to serve as emperor. Have I said that correctly?
1: Yes, more or less, yes. So he was, as were very many Japanese in, let's say, late 1945, early 1946, certainly among those Japanese who had served in the higher levels of Japanese government, there was widespread concern, possibly even fear, that the Allies may indeed try the emperor himself as a war criminal. And those fears were not entirely unfounded. The Americans were ultimately, obviously the Americans ultimately reached the decision that he should not stand trial. That said, that's certainly the Soviets were keen to see him on trial, and not just the Soviets. Australia was one ally that was champing at the bit to have the emperor himself put on trial. So these fears were not entirely unfounded. Tojo himself shared these fears, and he took it upon himself, as you say, to defend the emperor. He did receive contacts from various of his former government colleagues, basically requesting that he do this. In fact, there was one approach he received, and he laughed in response and referenced those fools who thought that he might somehow sell his emperor down the creek. In other words, that he intended fully to scapegoat himself, as the Allies, certainly as the Americans, and ultimately the Allies chose to do. And frankly, the Japanese public also wanted a scapegoat. So he took on that scapegoat role, and he embraced it, and it informed his performance at the Tokyo trial.
0: And I want to press the point. This is something I've read over the years, and your book helps me understand it. Tojo had a case to make, and Japan had a case to make, that by the U.S. embargoing fuel and scrap metal, among other things embargoed, we were forced into the war, and that we did not tell the nations that we conquered, that were all colonies, we did not tell them that we were better than their masters. We just told them we were not their masters, and that we were going to run an empire for all of us Asians, not for the Europeans. They didn't make that up. And the empires that came back after the war, French, for example, that still causes no end of trouble, but certainly that's the Vietnam story. They had no explanation to answer Tojo's case that you've come back claiming to be the liberators, claiming to be the victors. and you're enslaving the very people that we tried to liberate. That was not a bad case that he was making. The Japanese army was outrageously ill-disciplined. What they did to prisoners and Australian prisoners was unacceptable. There were three kinds of war crimes. Spot me on this, Peter. It was crime A. That's the one that was hanging, the hanging offense. It was crime B. That was abuse of prisoners. And there was crime C, war against humanity. There were only a small number that were charged with crime, charge A. And the court did not find unanimously that he was guilty. Is that correct, Peter?
1: Yes, you're right, John. There's a lot to unpack there. First up, you mentioned some points in Torjor's defense. The first one being that the Americans had slapped a trade embargo on the Japanese back in July 1941, and that this was, in essence, an aggressive move which left Japan no choice. In one sense, it's true, because the moment there was an embargo on trans-Pacific trade, the Americans, at the same time, the Roosevelt administration froze Japanese assets in the United States. And that meant, in essence, that the Japanese could no longer import oil from the United States. And that, so far as the Japanese Navy was concerned, that was enormously troubling, because they had their oil stocks, which were fast running down literally on a day-by-day basis. And so the admirals feared that the Americans were simply going to wait out the day that the oil dried up, and then they were going to come over and bomb the Japanese fleet, which would then at that point be sitting ducks. What's forgotten in that storyline is that the Americans imposed that embargo in response to a Japanese advance into southern French Indochina. So that aspect of the story is perhaps a little more nuanced than perhaps some might like to admit. The question around freeing, or this idea of Asia for the Asians, removing the European colonial masters, this one is also complicated, I would suggest, because the Japanese propaganda, wartime propaganda, was one thing, but the reality was that in most cases, the Japanese, to a greater or lesser extent, simply displaced the European colonial masters and themselves became not terribly different to what the French had been, or the Dutch had been, or the British had been, or the Americans in the Philippines, et cetera, et cetera, that they hadn't really done anything terribly different, terribly much different to what the colonial masters had done. So that one also has some holes. His defense, I think, is more interesting for a few points. One, he accepted full responsibility for anything and everything that happened, particularly during his time as prime minister, which is a vast overstatement of what he actually did as prime minister. But he did accept full responsibility. But he, at the same time, he refused point blank to accept that these were crimes against the peace, the so-called Class A war crimes. And there is some, I mean, you could make that case. I mean, among other things, that had not been defined as a war crime in 1941. So it's, I guess the point, or certainly his lawyer's point, was, well, it's hard to convict a man of a crime when it wasn't defined as such when he committed said crime. That one, I think, is more interesting. Then, to your last point, the Class A war criminals, those who were found guilty of crimes against the peace, Torjor being foremost among them, they were also found guilty of Class B crimes, the conventional war crimes, whether that be killing of civilians, maltreatment of POWs, et cetera, et cetera. And certainly Torjor accepted responsibility for those conventional war crimes on the grounds that he had sat atop the military chain of command and was therefore ultimately responsible for those crimes.
0: 30 seconds, Peter. Go ahead.
1: Okay. So the moment that he accepted that responsibility for those conventional war crimes, that basically meant he was going to hang. But maybe I will simply point out that ultimately, again, maybe just to repeat my earlier point, he very much scapegoated himself, which served, interestingly, both the Allies' purpose as well as the Japanese people's own thinking.
0: Peter Moak is the author. Tojo is the book, The Rise and Fall of Japan's Most Controversial World War II General, What You Don't Know About the Second War. I'm John Nash.
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13: ABC News, I'm Dave Packer. An urgent warning from emergency crews in Orange County, California, that a chemical leak coming from a large storage tank at a Garden Grove Aerospace facility could cause a spill or explosion. Orange County Fire Authority Division Chief Greg Covey.
14: That's why we extended the evacuation today. In an overabundance of caution, this is highly volatile, it's highly toxic, and it's highly flammable.
13: In New York City, one person dead, dozens injured by an explosion at a Staten Island shipyard. Tulsi Gabbard says she's resigning from her position as Director of National Intelligence, citing her husband's cancer diagnosis. Despite some engine problems, SpaceX tested its 408-foot Starship Friday. It splashed down in the Gulf as planned. That sinkhole that fouled up air travel at New York's LaGuardia Airport and beyond has been fixed. Good news for what's shaping to be one of, if not the busiest, Memorial Day travel weekend on record. This is ABC News. British authorities say they've interviewed a woman who claims she was trafficked to one of the homes of Britain's former Prince Andrew. ABC foreign correspondent Marcus Moore.
15: While Andrew has not commented on this specific case, he has consistently denied all wrongdoing. The prince was arrested last February for suspected misconduct in public office. He was questioned for hours and then released. His arrest came after emails published in the Epstein files appeared to show Andrew had forwarded government information to Epstein while he was the trade envoy for the UK government back in 2010. His brother King Charles removing all of Andrew's titles last year over the scandal surrounding his friendship with Epstein.
13: And a passing to note.
16: I stand alone, don't need anyone, cause I'm raw, just came to have fun.
13: Rapper Rob Bass, half of the duo Rob Bass and DJ Easy Rock, best known for their hit It Takes Two, has died. Bass, who had just celebrated his 59th birthday after a battle with cancer, the music partner Easy Rock died in 2014. Dave Packer, ABC News.
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0: I'm John Batchelor, and I welcome my friend and colleague of many years, Smoke Jumper Bliss. Jeff Bliss is Pacific Watch, and we're going to begin with a lesson that I need about how fast the wildfires of California move. California, all up and down the West Coast. There were instances these last days where I was able to observe the wildfires from space because of the satellite images. One was on an island, I believe, off the coast of California. But the one I'm most keen on, Jeff has sent me photographs because there are family members in the area. And there's a hillside behind the houses. It's Southern California. It's beautiful blue sky and sunny with trees growing and everybody living well. And except Jeff tells me at one point, the wildfire that was on the other side of the hill crested the slope right out back of the house. And the firefighters and the airplanes that put retardant on the fire were trying to hold it off from sweeping down into the settlement where the houses are. And at this point, looking at it from ground level, my goodness, Jeff, that when that crested the hill, what were the choices at that point? How long, if it kept coming, how long did everybody have in those houses to get out? Good day to you, Jeff.
1: Good day, John. So the people who were at the bottom of that hill, they didn't have much time. They had been evacuated already. But my my in-laws who lived down that same street where the photos came from them, they got warning. They got out. They went to another relative's house not too far away in the city. And, he snuck back to take some photos. My father-in-law did. And he was surprised at the progress the fire had made. But that's typical. You can guess where the fire is going to go. You can make some solid bets. But you never really know until it's out. Fire has a way of finding the least resistance, just like water does, and it when the conditions come up with wind and terrain and dry brush, you're working against a lot of unknown knowns, or known unknowns, I should say. Sorry.
0: Where is this, Jeff, on the map?
1: This is Riverside County. It's a city called Hemet, and it's a retirement area where my in-laws live. And it's out east of Orange County. So we're south of L.A. You drive out about an hour, hour and a half, and this is where this community is. Hemet, for the most part, is a lower income community, but it has these retirement communities among it because, of course, the cost of land, they're just are beautiful and well laid out. But thankfully, a lot of them were designed and built with the fires in mind and other disasters because a lot of the older buildings in Hemet have been there for decades, and if they had been there at the base of the hill, they may not have survived as well.
0: Why is one hill orange and the other hill's green? Is that the retardant that makes it orange?
1: That is the fire retardant. What happens is the fire department, utilizing aerial firefighting resources, fixed wing and roto, helicopter, they'll make dumps on these areas before the fire gets there. They lay out this FOSS check, which is a fire retardant powder, and it coats the plants, and it helps keep the fire away. It doesn't always completely put a fire out or stop it, but it helps slow it, certainly. They also drop it on the actual fire area itself. But what you always want to do with a fire is try to get ahead of it. So that's why they do things like clear breaks, where they cut brush, where they remove brush, or they set backfires so it heads back toward the fire rather than towards the structures.
0: To go to the NOAA satellite that gives an image of this, two fires in Southern California. One is the one we're talking about, I believe, and the other one, is that the island fire off the coast of California?
1: Santa Rosa Island, yes. It's one of several islands off of the coast you can see from L.A. or from Orange County even, or Ventura. And some of these are nature reserves or state parks or even national parks in this area. And in the case of the Santa Rosa fire, you had, I believe it was a stranded boater, who set off a flare gun. And unfortunately, the flare came back to the island, landed in the brush, and started this fire. It's now almost 20,000 acres. The good news is it's moving towards 60% containment, but the problem is it's out there. You have to get firefighting crews out there. And what they're trying to do is they're trying to save what amounts to a part of a national park.
0: This is said to be a super El Nino. The difference between super and non-super I cannot define. But is... El Nino, part of the conversation about these wildfires this year, does the El Nino profile, which is the whole Pacific Basin, El Nino, Super El Nino is hitting Australia. I report there every Saturday night. Does it change the wildfires, or is it the same battle?
1: It does change the wildfires because of the winds that we're going to expect later in the year. You know, first of all, things are going to dry out for a bit. But typically with El Ninos, you do get big storms. And oftentimes what they do is once you've already had fires, then you have mudslides and rock slides and all sorts of things like that. So it's kind of a 1-2 punch, both in terms of the early part of the El Nino with the weather, and then, of course, later on with the rainy season, which wreaks havoc. It's like a 1-2 punch. But also the other thing we're going to be looking at probably this summer or certainly by fall with El Nino is big waves. And if it's a super El Nino, maybe we'll have massive waves, which could also impact the coastline, not just for the surfers, but for people who live in those areas.
0: When you said big waves, Jeff, I heard rumbling in the neighborhood. You know, New England has surfers, too. They all rally. Where? Okay. Jeff has taught me to anticipate wildfires. Now, I wanted to get my understanding, my bearings early with these two wildfires from the NOAA satellite. We need to move to politics because the June 2nd primary is upon us. It's a jungle primary, meaning that the first and second vote getter will be in the final vote in some weeks. And it is possible, yes, that one party could dominate the one and two positions. This being California, it's very likely that you have two Democrats at the top. There is an exception now and again. However, in Los Angeles, the election comes down to, it looks to be an all-Democratic field, but I'm not sure that partisanship is really the story this year. It has to do with Los Angeles and this sense of disorder that has been dominating the news reporting of Los Angeles for several years. Now, I consume this news a continent away, and I, 50 years in New York, I understand disorder and that it takes a while. However, right now, it looks to be a dramatic vote between the mayor, Karen Bass, who's running for a second term, and she is a long, long known, excellent politician in California politics, identified in the 20th century with the left of center progressive, chiefly in and around Havana, Cuba. It's in the news now, too, but I'm just giving backstory on Karen Bass. And she was always prominent in the news, but as mayor, she's been especially prominent because of the different troubles that L.A. is living through. The big one being the Pacific Palisades fire and a neighborhood called Eaton as well. And it's more than a year and a half, I guess, as we approach the primary, since there was that fire that swept the hills of really well-to-do homes sitting up above the Pacific. Beautiful. I've seen videos of what the neighborhood looked like. It's a tragedy that it's gone. But there it is. And emerging from the ruins of the Pacific Palisades is a young man with a young family. His name is Spencer Pratt. He's a SAG-AFTRA. He's an actor. And he represents a protest vote for business as usual to City Hall, if I understand correctly. And what is striking about Ms. Bass, is that she's a very good politician. You win election.

0: Is it, Jeff? Because this is L.A. Nobody gets that tense in L.A. about politics. That's New York talk. So is it, what is the sense here? This is a contest like a Super Bowl. This is a contest like existential. What is the vibe? New word to me. I'm going to use it for the first time. Vibe. Yeah.
1: This is definitely a vibe election for a lot of people. It is a very big deal. You know, you didn't feel this way when Karen Bass ran the last time, even though she had a tough opponent spending a lot of money in the guise of Rick Caruso, the big developer. And we've had other contests before for the LA mayoral races that have got a lot of attention, at least out here. But this is one because you have the drama surrounding the big fires. You have the problems around homelessness and crime and affordability. And you have a person who was supposed to be there for LA in its moments of need and is only now getting around to saying, well, yeah, I should have done it. She did an interview, I think it was yesterday, saying, well, I've learned a lot of things as mayor and now I can put them to work. I know there were some shortcomings. But Spencer Pratt, I think, even though his situation was because of the fire that tore through the Palisades and burned his home down, and then dealing with government trying to rebuild afterwards. Remember, out of the thousands of homes, only 13 have been, are in the process of being rebuilt. Very, very small number. But he's been voicing all of these frustrations and, you know, pointing out the horrors. And finally, people said, look, you're speaking what LA has been talking about for a while. You know, your situation is the fire. Our situation is the homeless. Our situation is not being able to do business here. Our situation is nobody can buy a home in LA unless you're already a multimillionaire. So, you know, those things are all kind of coalescing and coming through Pratt as a big protest thing. And he's leading the race right now in all but maybe one poll.
0: Jeff Bliss is Pacific Watch. When we come back, Disneyland, an education in where it came from and what its future looks like in Southern California. I'm John Batchelor.
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0: I'm John Batchelor with my good friend of many years, Jeff Bliss, is Pacific Watch. But now I call upon Yodeler Bliss, Engineer Bliss, Deckhand Bliss. Jeff is a veteran of Disneyland at all times of his youth. And he sent me a photograph of Disneyland before it really even was in the imagination of that would be me, 5 years old or 7 years old in Philadelphia as a member of the boomer generation. And it appeared for the first time on Sunday nights on the television, the black and white television that we had. And it was a magic time, 7:30 in the evening, knowing that when Disneyland, when Disney's wonderful world of whatever Disney ended, I had to go to bed, and that meant the school the next day for a week of pain and torture. Okay, so Disney was my last hold on paradise, and then I slipped away to fear, and then looking forward to next week. So it was always wrapped up in joy and fear. However, there was a time before Disneyland, and Jeff sent me this postcard of a major highway clearly coming to an interchange, and Disneyland is right there. Where, Jeff? On the northeast corner of the exchange?
1: Yes, John. No, actually, it's the northwest corner of the exchange. You're looking down. The interchange is the north-south 5 freeway, otherwise known as the Golden State Freeway. And the east-west road is Harbor Boulevard, which is a major road. It goes all the way out to the beach, you know, more than a dozen miles away. And so Disneyland is in that area on the northwest quadrant there, those groves and those big open fields.
0: I see. And the news is that Disney is expanding, or may be expanding, or may be building a new park. How exactly does the rumor go?
1: Well, last year it was all finally approved through the Anaheim, you know, political structures that Disney Forward would get the okay, and that would be expansion for the park. Really a huge expansion beyond what a lot of people thought would happen. So people are trying to guess right now what's going to go in there. You know, Orlando, which is Disney World, opened up to Toy Story Land. I think it was back in 2018 to rave reviews. And of course, when you open up these things like a Toy Story Land and a Star Wars Land and, you know, these areas for the Marvel comic strip characters, that means not only more park attendance, but more merchandise that gets sold because of the draws those different products. And again, those products have. And of course, Toy Story has been very, very big for Disney through Pixar.
0: So Toy Story is definite going to be part of the Disneyland mix, but does that require a new park?
1: It doesn't necessarily require a new park. It requires part of the Disney property there to be developed. So to answer your question is it a new park? It's a new land, which is what Disney people tell you, that because it's all part of the one park. But in a sense, it becomes so big along with the other things they're planning on putting in there. It becomes a third park. Right now you have Disneyland, you have California Adventure, and this would be the third one. Now, there are Disney people that will tell you, oh, there's nothing official yet. That's all speculation. But we've seen this kind of setup before, and this is kind of Disney's approach. You have the land, you get the approval for it, and then boom, you're off to the races.
0: And the photograph you sent me, that's the 5 highway, the 5 freeway that goes by Disney World. With the joy of the photograph, I realized, what am I looking at? There's a half a mile between the cars from this photograph. And Jeff tells me that no one has ever seen such a thing again. Is that right, Jeff? There's a half a foot between cars now.
1: Yeah, you're lucky if it's a half a foot on some days. And what's really wild is when you get off the freeway there, and you know, it's usually crowded, but when you get off on Harbor Boulevard, you're just packed, you know, bumper to bumper. And the way Disney's been able to engineer the traffic flow and now the parking lots is remarkable.
0: And there's school in the morning. Jeff Bliss is Pacific Watch. I'm John Batchelor.
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0: I'm John Batchelor, and I welcome my good colleague of many years, decades, Professor Richard Epstein, teaches law at NYU and the University of Chicago. He is at the Civitas Institute, University of Texas at Austin. And I ask his attention because I need the backstory of the legality of revelations that are emerging from the Trump administration about various ways to push the limits, even break the limits of presidential authority. The most recent is right in front of us in these last hours. Reuters reporting, Washington. U.S. President Donald Trump's election security czar last year, 2025, sought to ban voting machines used in more than half of U.S. states by asking whether the Commerce Department could declare their components national security risks. Oh, Reuters goes on to say, White House advisor Kurt Olson, a lawyer Trump is tasked with proving widely debunked election rigging conspiracy theories, pushed the plan to target Dominion voting systems machines. The idea emerged, the sources to Reuters said, as Olson and other officials brainstormed about how the federal government could take control over elections from the U.S. states. I stop there. Richard, we are speaking to other instances these last days where the Trump administration has pushed the limits, even broken the limits of presidential authority, legally or culturally. However, this one leads right now because my understanding is the state, the individual state runs the election, not the federal government. This very much looks like the federal government is looking to not only intervene, but to break the ability of the state to maintain its election integrity in 2026. Am I overreading? Good day to you, Professor.
1: No, I don't think you're overreading. You may be underreading. A couple of things to note. One is, if you think there's something wrong with the machines, what you could do is to go to the various states and explain to them why it is they might want to switch to other kinds of commitment. There's no way whatsoever that you could claim authority over this when there are other pathways available to. Secondly, this is the standard play of the Trump book. Anytime you want to get rid of something, you say that it's a national security risk. And at this point, the risk of national security is defined as anything that reduces the probability of Donald Trump winning a re-election or gaining his supporters that kind of a victory. So I think the whole thing is completely bogus on both of those grounds. And what you're really seeing here is the danger of a coup. What Trump would say, not only do we get rid of these machines, but what we do is we get rid of the people who are operating them. And the only people who can operate the machines are people who are appointed by Mr. Olson or otherwise in the Trump administration. So that instead of having a relatively neutral system, we're going to have this run by one party. So far, it's been rebuffed, I think, by everybody. And I don't think that you could get Congress to pass this statute today. The Democrats are hopelessly opposed to it. And given recent events on so many other issues, I think most of the Republicans now regard Trump as persona non grata because of the excessive use of and claims of presidential power everywhere. And so I think this is perfectly consistent with terrible things that have happened. And the real question is the Trump administration simply believes that if you're president of the United States, there's one branch of government. Everybody else doesn't seem to matter. And I cannot think of a single instance where Trump has said publicly, here's a great idea that I think ought to happen, but I cannot do it on my own. If you can tell me one of the things that he said to the contrary, I think that we might have to rethink it. But essentially, the single most important word to describe Trump's administration is that he's become completely unilateral on everything. Now, you know, unilateral, if a guy knows what he's doing, it could be great, at least for a week or two. But I think the situation is that Trump is in obvious mental decline. I think his judgment is completely impaired. I think he's very, very erratic. And so the view of the frame is that you want to diffuse power in order to prevent abuses from taking place. Holds very urgently here. And the real question is, can you find various kinds of mechanisms which to stop it? And I think the first of them is Congress doesn't go along with this and the states continue to hold the election. If the federal government then sues, they certainly have standing, but they should lose on the merits as this is essentially an assault on the traditional system. It was not an accident that they put these powers in the hands of the states. This was part of the general concern back in 1787 that we would get a federal government that was too big for its britches. If they made any mistake at that time, there were too many places where it denied the federal government powers that it really should have been able to be asserted, but this is not one of them. So this was a conscious feature, a safeguard in federalism to make sure that the federal government did not control everything by controlling the way in which elections were won.
0: I want to understand, Richard, when a fact like this emerges, Reuters is very careful they wouldn't go with this, given the administration's willingness to sue. They would go this if they had very good sources. Does this look to be law-breaking? Anybody conceiving this scale of abuse of the election process?
1: Well, there's a very fine line between preparation, which may be legal, and consultation and deliberation, which may be legal, and the execution of a plan. So if this thing gets nipped in the bud, we are saved a national tragedy, but the president may well find himself relieved of risk of liability because it just is in the talking stage and hasn't gone any further. What will happen, though, is if Trump said this was a great idea and then brings a lawsuit on this particular sort, and then, in effect, I think he's on very dicey water. And I do think, in effect, that that would be regarded as a clear abuse of a fiduciary body trying to switch the locus of power between the national and the state governments for your sole purpose advantage. And, you know, sooner or later, the word impeachment will be voiced much more frequently with respect to Trump, because you're not talking about here simply about errors in administration. You know, you counted wrong and you therefore pushed for a plan, which when you got the right numbers, you abandoned. This is a conscious and deliberate effort to take over the federal government, to take over in the person of the presidency everything that's going on. And note, all these particular plans, by the time they're done, there's always a clause at the end of it which says Trump could fire anybody he doesn't like, no matter who had the power of appointment. And that's true with the slush fund that he's putting forward. So I think we're really at the situation where things are becoming megalomaniacal and that he has to be stopped. I think there's enough to impeach him right now. It's not going to happen right now. It certainly will happen if the Democrats take power. And the question then will be, will enough Republicans decide to go along with them? And if you start looking at the way the stories are breaking today, it's very clear that Trump is not going to get his way on a large number of these, including that huge East Wing monstrosity that he wants to put up. He won't get the budget for that. And I don't think he's going to be able to get and keep his slush fund. 1776 was the exact dollar figure. The irony is that only a patriot would support this thing, which means only an anti-patriot would be against it.
0: I want to ask you about that, because there it is, the Department of Justice involved, the attorney general, who is the acting attorney general. As I understand, it's his signature that vouchsafes the fund that's being called a slush fund. I think they have other names for it, something about anti-lawfare, something to that effect. But I've seen remarks by the acting attorney general. When you're acting, you have not been approved by the Senate. You're not the attorney general. Therefore, that gives you the authority, question mark, to sign on to something not only that takes a certain amount of money and distributes it at your behest or with the convenience of the man who gave you the acting job, the president, but also there was a rider to that agreement, and the rider, going in a completely strange direction, said forever Donald Trump and his sons and all the businesses attached to them will not be audited by the IRS ever, forever. Now, does the acting attorney general have the authority to speak for the United States in perpetuity against all the checks and balances in our Constitution?
1: Well, I think you're putting too much weight on the acting. If he had been confirmed and had done exactly the same thing, I think the same objection would apply. You cannot bind future administrations on administrative matters dealing with the order and the organization of their investigations and their power. And so I think it's just absolutely crazy. People have written, nobody is in a position to challenge this because we have these weird rules on standing in which maladministration of a contemptible nature by a president can only be handled by the political processes. But I think that's even wrong. And so what you have to do is now put the year, say, to 2029, and you have a new attorney general. And what happens is, as somebody sues him and says, look, I want to get this money back, and you're going to have to run an audit of the president. And I think at that point, he would have to say, I can't rely on a previous agreement because it's null and void beyond the powers of anybody to do. This was a collusive arrangement that doesn't get any congressional blessing. It's completely one-sided. It's thoroughly corrupt in its origin. And in fact, Mr. Blanche ought to be disbarred by entering into this kind of thing, whether or not he'd been confirmed or not have been confirmed. So I think, in effect, This gives him absolutely no defensive authority. The ambiguity is under current law. It's not clear that anybody is in a position now to stop him from putting this thing into place. You have to get some new legislation, perhaps to try to override this legislation, which Mr. Trump could then veto, given separation of powers. And then you'd have the same question again, what's going to take place if the Senate overrides him? But I do not believe that this agreement has the slightest bit of validity. And if we can't attack it now, there will be all sorts of situations later on where people will do it. So somebody wants to get money out of the Trump slush fund, and they go and they apply for it. And somebody was said, we cannot issue this money because the money was not deposited in the Treasury and then appropriated by ordinary political situation. I think the defense against those claims would be valid, unquestionably, in my view. And so I don't think Trump is getting himself lifetime security. I think that he's wanting to get that sort of stuff. But essentially, every critic that I'm aware of on the left and the right believes that this is a massive abuse of presidential power. The real question is why none of them have been willing to talk about impeachment. The answer to that in the short run is there are too many MAGA Republicans around that this would not work. But I really think that he's going so far that what's going to happen is all of his pet projects are going to be undone. And so, for example, the new East Wing situation, he wanted to fund it with private money. He then makes it a bigger and bigger project. Now he needs $1 billion or more in federal fund. He won't get that money. And in fact, a court should completely require him to take this thing down. If you have a landmark preservation statute governing White House activity, you don't allow it to apply only after the building has been torn down. The word preservation means you keep the current thing in place until you have an authorization to get rid of it. Trump didn't even try to do that. And what's going to happen is these things are going to accumulate. He's going to be more and more risque, more and more exotic, things that he probably should have done. The Iran war maybe being one of them, which he's now botching in the worst possible way. Everything's going to be called into question because the unilateralism of this president is simply beyond comprehension. And I do think that a Supreme Court, even this Supreme Court, will not go along with everything that he has done. So as far as I can tell, the other two branches of government, the Congress and the courts that have been in there, will come back into action.
0: Minor compared to the scale of this intervention in the midterm election is that within these last days, it's been revealed that the president's own trading account, stock market, has in the first 3 months of this year, the first quarter of this year, conducted 3,800 trades with companies that the president is speaking of or promoting or talking about on television right prior to the trade or during the trade or before the agreement is made, such as Intel or NVIDIA.
1: And this is all crazy.
0: These 3,800 trades, the president would not have time to do this on an iPhone with a Robinhood account. Somebody must be working for him. But we don't know who. We don't have any transparency. We just have this document, and a few people have gone over it. Now, it is true that members of Congress trade on stock information as well. And the president mentioned in his State of the Union message that he wants that to stop. I was told that yesterday. And yet there's evidence here that the president has vouchsafed. You can't even call this insider trading. You would call this influence peddling. And I think that if an ordinary citizen did that, we're in trouble. Is that correct, Professor?
1: They'd all be in jail. And look, I mean, this is beyond egregious. The first thing is the president believes that the conflict of interest rules do not apply to his sons who are running his businesses. And that's just simply wonko and bizarre.
0: Right.
1: Every conflict of interest rule knows that you can substitute in a close family member to do your dirty linen. And what happens is the statutes are written to prevent it. So you can't do that. Secondly, if you tout a stock which you've bought in order to increase its value when you sell it, that's a paradigmatic insider trading violation or puffing and so forth. This is all securities fraud. I don't know of anybody. I read the papers reasonably doing it. I've seen nobody who's prepared to defend him on this on either party.
0: Okay.
1: I mean, and that speaks for itself.
0: We have to attend to the Democratic Party's autopsy of its election 2024.
1: Okay.
0: Professor Richard Epstein of the Civitas Institute. I'm John Batchelor.

0: put all your gear on that you carry, and then roll around on the ground. Now get up. All your gear that's on the ground, that's what you're not going to have in a fight.
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12: I am at this point proud to say that I am using my voucher and a proud renter of an apartment where my daughter and I are very happily living.
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14: That's great. 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Not too long ago, moments like this with my daughter would have been a challenge. It was a long road for me to find myself again after Vietnam. I struggled to connect with almost everyone and preferred being alone. It was my neighbor Jim, another Vietnam veteran, who finally convinced me that I could still connect with my family and find that fulfilling life I'd lost. In fact, I called Jim first with the news about my granddaughter, Lizzie. Hey, Jim, I'm going to be a grandfather.
15: Congratulations, Dave.
14: Hey, let's get together and celebrate.
15: Well, as long as you're not grilling.
14: My pride was my armor, but I didn't know it then. 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But then I decided to listen to Jim, and I went for help down at the VA. If I can take that first step after almost 50 years, I know other veterans can too. Visit maketheconnection.net to find out more.
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0: I'm John Batchelor with my colleague, Professor Richard Epstein. I'm checking in on the courts on all matters, but I don't think this is a court matter. It might be. The Democratic Party has now revealed the autopsy that it hired to be done on its 2024 campaign, where Vice President Harris fell short. And the autopsy was ready, we're told, December of 25, but they held it back for reasons I can't imagine. I know there are reasons, but there's so many I can't pull them together.
1: They're all bad.
0: All right. What I remember about the 2024 campaign is that it really wasn't a Democratic choice by the Democratic Party. President Biden did and did not, and then did drop out, did and did not, and then did endorse Vice President Harris. But there was no primary process. The voting people, the Democratic nominee did not represent the will of the Democratic Party activists who would have made the choice during the primary process. And I believe that that was a shortfall. However, what the autopsy identifies as a shortfall is that the party is run out of contact with these categories: male, non-college graduate males, and also rural voters. That is the autopsy.
1: Well, they certainly damaged themselves, but the politics is so obscure you can't figure out who wanted one. My view is, if I were Vice President Harris, what I would have wanted by the president to do is exactly what he did. Yammer install so as to make it impossible to have any kind of primary, which she surely would have lost, and then try to pass his legitimacy on to her in a half-hearted way, which he also tried to do. But I think, in effect, the loss really lies on her, not him. Recall that the moment this had happened, she got a spate of very highly favorable publicity. She did very well in a debate with Trump, who was incoherent on the day. Trump gave a terrible inauguration acceptance speech, which showed a complete unawareness of how politics had run, and she surged into the lead. And then she just blew it. It wasn't Bill Biden who picked Tim Walz to be her running mate when she had people who could move to the center. It wasn't him who shaped any of her campaign, made any of her gaffes, and so forth. The woman is a complete and total incompetent with respect to this stuff, as proved by her earlier efforts at doing this. And I think the right answer is she lost them herself. Now, this is also the case. It's true that she lost all the constituencies that you're talking about, because the woman essentially only could preach to the choir. She could not preach to a general election. And she was completely one-sided on all of this. And Trump, for all of his bigotries and stupidities, at least at that time, did not have this sort of overt kind of racism that was very present in her and in Biden. Remember, Joe Biden ran on a campaign, I have to get a black woman in order to sit on the Supreme Court. Well, last I heard, it's the Supreme Court for all people in the country, not just black people. And Ketanji Jackson is not anybody's idea of a great jurist, whatever you might think of her in particular cases. And so I think, in effect, the answer is they're right about the party, but she was a terrible candidate. And the question is, will they pick her again? I think the answer to that is no. She's never won a primary. It may be Gavin Newsom. But even this, a long time now, and this guy seems to have an incapacity to shoot himself in the foot, because the state that he's running, it continues to be in turmoil. And if it gets as bad as it is until for the rest of this year and so forth, he's going to be a damaged candidate coming out of a failed state. And I'm not sure that he could win this thing. So it's a long way away, and the Democrats are right. But the first thing they have to do is they've got to heal themselves. Mm-hmm. I mean, they are so partisan. I've told them not voted for a single appellate judge. Every one of them is not good enough for them. That's just a sign of craziness. And the way in which this government is always run is we give you a little slap when you are in power, and you give us a little slap when we're in power. And now it's not that at all. We do everything we can to kill you when we're out of power, and we expect you to do the same thing, but we think we're strong enough to beat you into a pulp.
0: Your fair-mindedness is so out of date, Professor. Professor Richard Epstein of the Civitas Institute, I'm John Batchelor.
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10: ABC News, I'm Dave Packer. A federal judge has dismissed a human smuggling case against Kilmar Abrego Garcia, the man the Trump administration unlawfully deported to El Salvador last year. Linda Walter Rodriguez is with We Are CASA, the organization that's been fighting for Abrego Garcia's rights.
11: The family is celebrating at this moment. They are taking it in and digesting everything that is coming to them.
10: The Justice Department will attempt to repeal the decision. A storage tank holding toxic chemicals in Orange County, California is threatening to explode. Orange County Fire Authority Division Chief Greg Covey.
12: That tank, when it heated up on the first day, actually bulged. It got to a point where it does what we call a blevy, which is a boiling liquid expanding vapor explosion.
10: Release valves on the tank frozen. A shipyard explosion in New York City Friday, leaving one person dead, dozens of responders injured. There were a few hiccups, but SpaceX Friday launched its biggest Starship yet on a test flight. This is ABC News. A new record-breaking climb at Yosemite National Park.
13: A 7-year-old boy has become the world's youngest person to ever climb El Capitan, the world's largest monolith. Joey Evermore takes over the record from his brother Sam, who made the climb when he was 8 years old and was also on hand to assist Joey in this expedition. Joey started as a 6-year-old, turned 7 on Wednesday during the climb, and reached the summit on Thursday evening. Joey's full name is Joey Danger Evermore, so yes, Danger is quite literally his middle name. Mike DeBusky, ABC News.
10: A woman was taken into custody in Raleigh, North Carolina, after police say she shot two attorneys outside of the Wake County courthouse. Officials say the woman had become belligerent during her court appearance and eventually left the building and returned with a handgun, shooting two opposing attorneys in her civil case. No word on the condition of those shooting victims. Dave Packer, ABC News.
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0: Now, it's Red Eye Radio. Gary McNamara and Eric Harley talk about everything from politics to social issues and news of the day. Whether you're up late or you're just starting your day, welcome to the show from the Relief Factor Studios. This is Red Eye Radio.
1: All across America, we are Red Eye Radio. He is Eric Harley and I'm Gary McNamara.
2: Hi.
1: The beginning of the show interrupted my reading.
2: Oh, yeah, did it? What happened?
1: Well, I was reading this story from Fox News. Oscar-nominated filmmaker disappointed his AI girlfriend dumped him. Now, of course, you look at that, and the first thing you think of is clickbait, right? I've got to...
2: And
1: did it work for me?
2: Uh-huh.
1: It's like, yeah. I got to read
2: it. I got to click it.
1: I got to read this one. Dating in the digital era can't be easy, as one Oscar-nominated filmmaker learned the hard way. Paul Schrader, a screenwriter for classics like Taxi Driver and Raging Bull, revealed in a Facebook post that he had dabbled in developing an AI girlfriend. Now, as far as I'm concerned, if you're if that's where you are in life right now, you've got way too much time on your hands. Out of desire to understand male-female interaction in our matrix, this is a quote from him.
2: All right.
1: I procured an online AI girlfriend. What a disappointment.
2: You know what?
1: So, this clickbait was worth it just for that line.
2: Yeah.
1: So,
2: he should have followed up with, but not quite the disappointment of a real girlfriend.
1: The 79-year-old Schrader wrote early on Tuesday morning, I tried to probe her programming, the boundaries explicitness. I know I did the same thing.
2: Hold on a second.
1: We're
2: pretty sure the FCC commissioner doesn't listen to our show, right?
1: Yes, I don't believe there's anything that can get us fined.
2: No, all right.
1: I tried to probe her programming, the boundaries of explicitness, the degree she has knowledge of her creation, and so forth. Well, she fell into evasive patterns. Oh, you mean like a real woman?
2: No. You know why?
1: I'm kidding.
2: Well, I tried to start at that part again, just those part, what he tried to do.
1: Yes.
2: So, read that again.
1: All right, here we go again.
2: Because I'll tell you why she fell into evasive patterns.
1: I tried to probe her programming, boundaries of explicitness.
2: Say it again real slow.
1: The degree she has knowledge of her creation and so forth, she fell into evasive patterns, redirecting me to her programming. When I persisted, she terminated our conversation. She broke up with me.
2: Because you're creepy. Because you're weird, dude. Explicitness?
1: Yes. AI rejected him.
2: Yeah. You start with, how was your day? Not with, hey, would you take your clothes off? What in the world?
1: You know, he was married to Mary Beth Hurt.
2: Okay.
1: Who was the mother? I can't believe I know this.
2: Yeah, because I don't know who Mary Beth Hurt is.
1: William Hurt's sister, I believe.
2: Oh, okay. Yeah. All right.
1: She was in, do you remember the movie Daryl?
2: Yeah.
1: She was the mother in the movie Daryl.
2: And wasn't Daryl about a computer kid?
1: Yes. That's the whole point. When I read I'm like, was he influenced by Daryl? You know,
2: does he just have some kind of, I don't know, electronic fetish? Is there such a thing? I don't mean watching porn on your phone. I mean, like, electronic fetish.
1: I've got a Daryl fetish.
2: What is this?
1: For people that don't know, Daryl was a robot with electronic mind that made him, you could not distinguish him from being human unless you did whatever, a CAT scan of his brain.
2: And it was kind of a modern version of Pinocchio, except he didn't lie. And when he did, his brain would short circuit.
1: Well, he was and he escaped from the lab. Let me see. Was it, Mary Beth Hurt and, what's his name? Lenny, not Squiggy, Lenny.
2: He
1: was the husband in that movie. Right. I have no idea why I remember that movie.
2: Yeah.
1: I have no idea. I can't remember ever going to watch that movie, or I just know the movie.
2: I remember one part of the movie where Daryl went up to his parents, if you want to call them that, and said, follow me if you want to live.
1: No, the thing I remember is the baseball game.
2: Yeah.
1: Where because he was, he looked like a skinny little kid,
2: mm-hmm.
1: but because he was a robot, every ball, he could hit a home run every time if he wanted to.
2: Right.
1: And so they won the game. All I remember is at the time that movie was out, I knew a guy by the name of Daryl, and all he talked about was the movie Daryl. There you go. That just to let you know, if you think to yourself at times, I'm a little bit weird. No. Hold my Schlitz.
2: Yeah.
1: I'm sorry, they went out of business.
2: Yeah, did they? Oh,
1: after 199 years.
2: Yeah.
1: Or 177 years or something.
2: Yeah. Yeah.
1: So there. But
2: a buddy of mine told me he was so broke one time he drank generic beer. I think he was lying to me. I've never seen generic. He said it just said beer on the can. It was generic beer. I don't think there's ever been such a thing.
1: I only saw that in movies where they'd be drinking like beer.
2: Right. Yeah, right. Where they don't want to do or couldn't find product placement money.
1: I was going to say, they couldn't find product placement money, so they did that.
2: Yeah, yeah. So, all right. Well, that's weird. That's just weird. That's like pretending, playing one of those electronic games and pretending, that's your friend. It's just strange. But you know what? On the way in, I started to think, though, in more of a serious setting, because I was thinking about Luigi Mangione and that really big smile he has on his face when they were at the state Supreme Court in the evidentiary hearing. And he's just smiling away for the camera. Guy thinks he's a hero. He killed Brian Thompson. I think it's important to say Brian Thompson's name whenever possible, because Brian Thompson was a person, a father of two, a husband, a guy, by the way, that worked his way up the ladder in his company, and everybody who knew him called him a good guy. But to Luigi Mangione, and keep in mind, this is the video game era, I guess, and he would fit that mold. He's in that age group. They think it's like Grand Theft Auto. You get points for killing a healthcare CEO. They think in terms of, because they don't value life, think of what all he went through, according to the allegations. A 3D printed gun and silencer. All of these things he had to do, because that's what I was going through when I was looking at the evidentiary hearing. Mm-hmm. Everything that was in his backpack, his manifesto, all of this stuff that was in there, according to authorities. And I'm thinking to myself, where does your mind go? I think we can, as a society, at least in modern years, we can compartmentalize, even though we don't fully understand it because we can't put our mind there, but we know serial killers. I watched something with the Son of Sam recently. 40, I think it was 48 hours, did a jailhouse interview. Guy's still alive. All of the serial killers that we've known, BTK, all of them, it's like, okay, their mind is just wired different. But this new liberal activist, violent, extreme, murderous mindset they think they get points. They think they're the hero, but they think, and I thought to myself, Luigi Mangione.

0: things, and, you know, it's not as accurate as you want.
1: Right.
0: But what is it in a human being that believes that they can get a relationship with basically a computer that in any way satisfies what you get out of a human relationship? That is the thing that boggles my mind, because it, not even the individual, but the designers of all of this, you know, technology that believe that it can be companionship for you. A computer will never be my companion.
2: Well, think about what he does for a living. Think about, and we talked about Hollywood before. You know, they put this together, and it's one thing to say, look, these characters do this, and this character does this, and they spend their life making up things, creating things that aren't real. Occasionally, they do a story that's based on true events, but quite often, even then, they have to put in stuff that isn't real. So they live in this fantasy world to begin with. They buy into the reality of, well, this character, blah, blah, blah, blah, blah, blah, blah, blah, blah. And they, you know, so you have to convince yourself that character has a real life, whether you're an actor or somebody who's part of putting that movie together in big ways. And there, look, even if you're not in Hollywood, there are weird people out there that are doing chats right now with AI. They're doing, you know, they're creating friends, basically having chat sessions with AI. Because AI's integrated now into my dashboard, right? So it starts asking you questions when you ask a question. And sometimes it's simple directions to a restaurant. Would you like me to see if they take reservations? Hold on, dude. I don't need you to be my butler. But the AI basically has stepped it up to another level. So when people have gotten away from human interaction, in fact, insist on very little human interaction, they want to create something that, number one, they can control fully. And they want to create something that they don't have to be responsible for. That they don't have to be, and it's, to me, it's bizarre, but it goes back to valuing life.
0: Well, look at me. I mean, there isn't anyone, you know, to your definition there about, or your explanation there about people who avoid human contact.
2: Mm-hmm.
0: I mean, come on, you're looking at me. Is there anybody who actually attempts to avoid human contact more than me?
2: You have more human contact than I do, and I have a family.
0: All right, I can't pull this off then, can I?
2: No.
0: Yeah, I've lost the ability to become... Yeah. To be pitiful anymore.
2: You're flying out this weekend to hang out with friends on an annual. This is an annual thing.
0: Yes.
2: With Jerry, Mary, and Gary. Yeah, and so you're and I don't know why you haven't found a Larry in there yet. You need to round this thing out. My OCD needs you to have even numbers, but this is. You know, you've got a life. I love my family. You know, but I mean, you're getting out. You're doing. I won't be at a bar in Florida this weekend. I can tell you that.
0: Well, the point I was trying to make is, I live such a pitiful life, completely devoid of any human contact. Yet when I get in my car and that female voice starts talking to me,
2: yeah,
0: it has no. It's a all business and driving the car. I just want to make that
2: right,
0: clear.
2: Sure.
0: But there is no sort of any type of personal interest.
2: Right. But think about the way you set up your life, too. You choose a cat as a pet. And a lot of people look at that and go, oh, okay, he's a cat guy. Well, yeah, but beyond that, you wanted a companion that, when you want to get up and go, can take care of its damn self. It's got its own responsibilities,
0: well, as you
2: and
0: know,
2: you expect it to live up to its responsibilities.
0: Let's be honest. I went through over 60 years of life without any pets. I didn't.
2: Yeah, right.
0: I did not choose a cat.
2: Right. No. Well,
0: the cat chose me.
2: The first one. Yeah.
0: The right. first cat chose me. All right. I chose the second cat.
2: Yeah. Right. It was living outside the radio studio.
0: Right outside the studio here. That's
2: yeah.
0: I rescued that cat.
2: It is kind of weird that you would take home a feral cat, but that's okay. Look, we weren't worried about it because we didn't touch the cat. You know, if you came.

0: down with something. It was like, okay,
1: the first place I brought mango was the vet. Yeah. And I was trying to, I did the lost and found stuff and everything back then.
0: Didn't he have a chip? Did he have a chip? Electronic chip or not?
1: No, he did not have a chip. Okay.
0: But they believe his
1: ear was clipped, so it meant he was feral at one point.
0: Okay.
1: But it meant that somebody took him in. I think somebody took him and he was a little bit wild. He was a little bit wild at first, but he was a great cat. He was a great cat. Very, very, very smart.
0: Right. Right. And quite frankly, encouraged you to go on vacation because he wanted some time to himself.
1: Exactly, right. We are Red Eye Radio.
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0: Buddy, right? Where the Acme Brewing Company, which also produced Lucky Lager. There's a friend of mine, actually, named Lucky Lager, at their Vancouver brewery there in Washington until it closed in 1985. All right, so there you go. Thanks, Keith. Appreciate that.
1: Decisions to be made between lager and ale.
0: Yeah, right. Well, my buddy apparently went for the cheapest he could find, and it was just said beer on the can. Oh,
1: that
0: sounds like something Al from Married with Children would drink, right?
1: That's from Canadian artist Kim Mitchell. Lager and Ale is the song.
0: Ah, yeah.
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8: And he is here, Eric Harley, and I'm Gary McNamara. Welcome and good morning. Well, we had all these primaries and everything else last night. Thomas Massey is out for example. I tell you one thing that I read here on X. Ari Fleischer had it. Yeah. Republicans tonight continue their habit of ridding the party of anti-Israel candidates. Thomas Massey, by the way, he said his opposition was in Tel Aviv. 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
1: So as Ari Fleischer wrote yesterday on X, Republicans tonight continue their habit of ridding the party of anti-Israel candidates, Thomas Massie, while Democratic primary winners are absolutely anti-Israel, Chris Rabb, Pennsylvania 3, and the blatantly anti-Jewish in Texas 35, where the leading Democrat in the runoff, and that's Maureen Galindo, says she wants to put Jews, Zionists, in detention centers. The GOP is the only party where it's safe to be proudly Jewish and pro-Israel. And that story is Democratic House candidate from Texas is fielding criticism from some of her own party after she pledged to send American Zionists to a facility currently being used to detain undocumented immigrants. In an Instagram post last week, Maureen Galindo said she would turn the Carnes ICE Detention Center into a prison for American Zionists and former ICE officers for human trafficking. It will also be a castration processing center for pedophiles, which will probably be most of the Zionists, Galindo wrote, referring to herself in the third person. Galindo, a sex therapist, my God, and housing activist,
2: wow,
1: is running for a seat,
2: wow,
1: in the newly redrawn 31st Congressional District, facing Johnny Garcia in a primary runoff. So, you know, there you go. But, yeah, and I think that's, you know, you look at that overall and I go, okay, I get that. I get, you know, when you look at what's going on right now in the primaries, I get that the Republicans, and I'm glad the Republicans seem to still be, you know, pro-Israel. And as we've said before, to make any type of moral equivalency between Iran and Israel is just absolutely evil delusion.
2: Yeah, it
1: is. You know, they are a modern democracy in the parliamentary system.
2: Yeah, yeah. You know, no doubt.
1: And so to even make that, you just, sorry, and you said it right after October 7th. You're either pro terrorist or you're pro free Western world.
2: Yeah, the way I phrased it was, on one side radicals, on the other side everybody else, and there is no in between. There's no in between.
1: Besides that, I will tell you, I look at all of it, and you know, all the high, and the thing is, you and I follow such the minutia of it in social media, and it's like, all right, Trump is winning, and Trump is winning, and Trump is winning, and you see that over and over and over again. And my question and my thought was, you know, 2 years ago, 3 years ago, that'd be extremely important.
2: Yeah, sure.
1: But when you say Trump is winning, is it Trump that's winning? Is it the ideology of the Republicans that is winning? You saw the Siena poll, right?
2: Mm-hmm.
1: Roughly 37% of Republicans want to go in a different direction than Trump. Not ideologically speaking, but style.
2: Yeah.
1: And, you know, we've talked about, you know, that, of course, Republicans and conservatives are going to, we're not considering Bill Kristol a conservative, by the way,
2: no,
1: after his
2: not
1: tweet
2: at all
1: the other day. But of course, they're going to vote for Trump, and they would vote for Trump again.
2: Mm-hmm.
1: And I would vote for Trump again. Mm-hmm. Why? Because I know what the opposition is.
2: Right.
1: But when you look at the Atlas Intel poll from last week, which was the most accurate polling that was done for the presidential race in 2024 and 2020, Rubio has the lead, and a significant lead,
2: mm-hmm,
1: in that polling. Now, and in the others, J.D. Vance does, but in the Atlas Intel, Rubio does. Now, as we've said, you can take all these polls with a grain of salt, but it's interesting that in that one, and there is nothing but positive talk about Rubio in Republican circles.
2: Right.
1: Nothing right. Do you right. know of anything that's negative?
2: No.
1: Nope.
2: Nope.
1: Nope. There's
2: nope.
1: absolutely
2: don't wear the tracksuit, but other than that.
1: Well, exactly. Cosmetically.
2: The Venezuelan tracksuit.
1: Right. Right. Cosmetics. But one of the things, and you and I talked about this, was and I won't even call them memes, because it's just different pictures of him, like sitting where he's sitting, and it said, okay, he's taking care of this today, and whatever the big issue of today is,
2: right.
1: You know, he's dressed, you know, for that mission, whatever.
2: Right.
1: You know, it's time to circle the moon, you know, okay, uh-oh, are all the astronauts fine? If not, Rubio's ready, you know, I mean, mm-hmm. so it's mm-hmm. whatever. And everything about him on social media, and I think part of that, and we've talked about culture. When you be when you're mocked in the popular culture, that hurts. Even Democrats, that hurts.
2: Yeah.
1: When you are mocked in the popular culture of social media.
2: Yes.
1: And when the reverse happens, it helps.
2: Yeah. When you're it's like they're creating a legend kind of persona around it based on things that are real in this case, and that's his job as Secretary of State, I believe. And you know, that's the thing, is that it's based on his strength. He's getting things done, which they parlayed into he can do anything. He's a superhero. He's, you know, whatever the, you know, the meme or whatever they're trying to portray or convey in that, in those posts. Politically, that can work for you in a big, big way. They're with the president on Iran. They're is growing sentiment on the right that the mission is not going to be completed.
1: Well, and we'll get to that in a moment. The New York Post, we'll get to that editorial because yeah. it's putting a warning out there, you know, yeah. to the press, and they've been totally supportive of the president.
2: Right.
1: And you and I've talked about how it really has started. We knew it. We figured it would start this week. We yeah. said that when the president gets back from China, he's got decisions you know, to be made. And it looks like, because you just, it's been 6 weeks now.
2: Right.
1: And we'll get to that New York Post editorial that actually, you know, goes through that point by point. But when you look just at the last week of the president, number one, when you look at, this just goes back just probably a week ago, when you look at the comments he made, oh, less than a week ago, on China.
2: Mm-hmm.
1: When he was talking to Sean Hannity.
2: Yeah.
1: Republicans go, does he know how to message? What's he talking about? 500,000 Chinese mm-hmm. Over here are fine. Right in the middle of more Chinese spy news.
2: Yeah.
1: And you're just like, right. What in the world? Oh, Chinese buying our land? Well, no. If they don't, well, the farmers can't make it.
2: Right.
1: And everyone, every one of my loyal, you could call them, I don't know whether they consider themselves MAGA now, depending on the definition of MAGA, but absolute Trump supporters and still Trump supporters reached out to me and go, what the hell is he talking about? I go, I don't know.
2: Right.
1: It's when he becomes not consistent in his messaging. And Trump is, I will agree with the statement, because the Republican Party in Congress has basically done nothing. So yeah. Trump is yeah. the Republican Party.
2: Right.
1: Whatever Trump says is what the Republican Party is today. And when you look at the border, he solved the problem of the border. Once you solve the problem, people move on. Next, what's the next thing?
2: Right.
1: The tariffs have not worked. There is no way you can look from any way economically and say he has accomplished the goals that he set out to accomplish and what he stated would come out of that.
2: Right.
1: I think that the promotion of Doge and then just throwing that out, gone. We have said with Trump from the very beginning of this second term, which is to me a lot different than the first term, where he had more, you know, opposition in Congress stopping him from doing what he wanted to do, probably than right now.
2: He had like, far less support from his own party in his first term.
1: Yeah, and I think he was much more effective even in communicating. But when you look at just this past week, the Chinese stuff, now the warnings coming out. Uh-oh, people are wondering. And these are loyal supporters of Trump and the war going, what is he doing? He's starting to look weak here. When he held a press conference on the ballroom yesterday, stop holding the press conferences on the ballroom.
2: Yeah.
1: You know, there was another, National Review had it, that young people, you know, when you look at older people, they support what's going on in the war. Younger people are like, domestically, we can't make it. Housing's killing them. Trump comes out and says, what was it, just recently, and said, no, I want housing prices to be high. Therefore, people can sell them. It's like, don't say that.
2: Yeah.
1: What are you doing? Yeah,
2: you can't.
1: His messaging is all over the place. And I do believe that Republicans look and we go, we support and think we know what the president wants and we support it. He needs to communicate it more effectively.
2: Right.
1: So when I see, as I did yesterday, well, Trump is winning. Trump is winning. The Trump influence. Well, what does that mean in the real world? What is the Trump influence when it comes to this November? How does it change? The border is no longer there. The two major issues that Trump won on was the border. That's done. All right. And with Homan in charge, nobody on the Republican side is complaining about illegal immigration at the moment. Mm-hmm. You still have stories every month that come out about the number of people crossing the border and what Homan is, you know, what Homan is accomplishing every day. And on the economy, they are so far underwater right now, it's ridiculous on the economy. And that's,
2: yeah.
1: And there seems to be no caring. So people say, well, the Republicans aren't doing anything. The Republican Party is the Trump Party. The Republican Party follows Trump. If Trump doesn't make it an issue, the Republicans don't make it an issue.
2: Yep.
1: And that's where we are right now.
2: Right.
1: So you sit there and say, Trump has his power. What does that mean in the real world? 2 years ago, if you said that, he can win the presidency.
2: Well, and
1: you know,
2: that's
1: you know, which he did.
2: Right.
1: But right now, when you say as a you know, lame duck president,
2: mm-hmm.
1: can't win again.
2: Mm-hmm.
1: What, you know, what does that mean in the real world that Trump is winning? What is he winning in the real world to move the agenda forward? You may say the SAVE Act, they're going to win that one anyway.
2: Right.
1: They're going to win that one anyway. It's going to hurt Democrats. The longer you keep that in the news, that Democrats, you know, don't want, you know, voter ID, it's going to hurt them.
2: Yeah.
1: But besides that, what is it?
2: Well, and you look at when it comes to tariffs, if the court hands him a second defeat, which they likely will, then you've been defeated twice on the merits of the cases. And it's not, you can't say this is some kind of political hit job against the president by SCOTUS. That's just not going to be the case. But the markets would actually like it if the tariffs went away. So, and if the war goes away, then prices come down. But yet, you haven't completed your mission if the war goes away and they still have uranium in Iran.
1: Yeah. We are Red Eye Radio.
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0: We are Red Eye Radio. He's Eric Carly, and I'm Gary McNamara. You know, we've always said we don't get too excited even when the side that we support on the issues, which is the Republicans, when they get elected, because we're like, that's draft day.
1: Right.
0: The performance is still to be here. So we don't get overly excited on primaries either.
2: Given the history of the GOP, and if you've listened to this show for any amount of time, you know how disappointed we have been at times.
0: Yes.
2: As in most times, with the GOP, of not getting it done when so many things are obvious. And the opposition, we've been saying it for years. All you have to do is point. All you have to do is point. And right now, pricing is hurting, and energy's part of that. So the Iran thing is a big deal. It has an impact there. Something has to be done.
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10: ABC News, I'm Dave Packer. An urgent warning from emergency crews in Orange County, California, that a chemical leak coming from a large storage tank at a Garden Grove Aerospace facility could cause a spill or explosion. Orange County Fire Authority Division Chief Greg Covey.
11: That's why we extended the evacuation today
1: in an overabundance of caution. This is highly volatile, it's highly toxic, and it's highly flammable.
10: In New York City, one person dead, dozens injured by an explosion at a Staten Island shipyard. Tulsi Gabbard says she's resigning from her position as Director of National Intelligence, citing her husband's cancer diagnosis. Despite some engine problems, SpaceX tested its 408-foot Starship Friday. It splashed down in the Gulf as planned. That sinkhole that fouled up air travel at New York's LaGuardia Airport and beyond has been fixed. Good news for what's shaping to be one of, if not the busiest, Memorial Day travel weekend on record. This is ABC News. British authorities say they've interviewed a woman who claims she was trafficked to one of the homes of Britain's former Prince Andrew. ABC foreign correspondent Marcus Moore.
11: While Andrew has not commented on this specific case, he has consistently denied all wrongdoing. The prince was arrested last February for suspected misconduct in public office. He was questioned for hours and then released. His arrest came after emails published in the Epstein files appeared to show Andrew had forwarded government information to Epstein while he was the trade envoy for the UK government back in 2010. His brother King Charles removing all of Andrew's titles last year over the scandal surrounding his friendship with Epstein.
10: And a passing to note.
12: I stand alone, don't need anyone, cause I'm raw, just came to have fun.
10: Rapper Rob Bass, half of the duo Rob Bass and DJ Easy Rock, best known for their hit It Takes Two, has died. Bass, who had just celebrated his 59th birthday after a battle with cancer, the music partner Easy Rock died in 2014. Dave Packer, ABC News.
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1: Hefty, hefty, hefty!
12: Year. Every year.
13: Yeah, between 100 and 150, I think it is, because yeah. If you look at it, I've been here 26 years, and the whole Metroplex has increased by over 3 million. So
12: yeah. Yeah.
13: So that would be 100, yeah. Over 100,000.
12: Yeah, I think they said the last report, I think, was like 105,000. Yeah.
13: That's not to the state.
12: No, that's just to our city. Area, our metro area.
13: Yeah, as I always explain to my friends back in Western New York, in fact, I'll be seeing Dad. I'm in Tampa this weekend, actually Tarpon Springs.
12: Mm-hmm.
13: Stop by Two Frogs,
12: yeah,
13: the brewery. I don't know if they have it. They haven't had it in the summertime, but we always go by so I can have a chocolate coconut beer.
12: Yeah.
13: And you sit there and you say, it's not like a beer at all. And for me, you don't drink. It's not like you go in and drink five of these.
12: Right.
13: You drink one because it's like a dessert. But we'll be there.
12: Right.
13: We'll be there over the weekend. Come by and say hi. And people always do it. But people, we got a ton of listeners in the Tampa area. And whenever I say it, I'll walk in and Chad, who's the owner, will say, "People came in like crazy looking for you."
12: Yeah.
13: It's like, I know. So I got to make sure I say that.
12: Yeah.
13: But you know, when you look at for example, Oregon when it comes to roads or just their liberalism in general. I've always thought Oregon, when I worked there, was the most interesting place ever. And it's because you look at the, you know, as I always said when I was there, downtown area, pure anarchy, anarchists.
12: Portland.
13: Then as you go out a mile, communist.
12: Yeah.
13: Then socialist. And by the time you get 30 miles out, it's stay out of my face, conservatism.
12: Yeah.
13: Get out of my business, do that. And it's very, very interesting because it's, I don't know if there's a plan. And you know that because of

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0: 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Come on.
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10: The unpopular Oregon voters have rejected gas tax hike proposals on the ballot more than five times since 1928.
11: Wow.
10: And Oregon's gas prices right now, 80 cents higher than the national average and $1.38 more than a year ago. But when it comes down to it, you know, you look at it, it's like nobody wants to pay any more taxes. Here's my question. If you put on there a tax on billionaires to pay for all this, would it have passed?
11: Ooh.
10: Or millionaires? Is it, I don't want to pay it, but if you did the same thing, if you said we are going to add another percentage point to the, oh, man, when I was there, it was 9%. I'm not even sure what it is now. But if you added another 1% to the income tax for people making over $1 million, would that have passed?
11: I'm going to put a dollar on that bet. Yes. I hesitate there because we've seen

0: in the blue states. What's happening? And you and I wondered the other night, how many people are looking at that going, we can't let this happen. We need, rich people need to stay here so we can have jobs. They can create things, build things, employ people. I don't know to what effect, though, that is, you know, we can't measure it until they vote on such items. So we'll see. Is it there one? We were watching one, a prop that might hit the California ballot at some point. But we're anxious to see. Because on business things in the past several years, California has rejected things that would hurt business on propositions.
1: Do you remember, was it 2020? Was it 2022?
0: It was somewhere.
1: Was it the midterms where there were like four things?
0: Yeah.
1: Propositions on the California, a referendum, four yeah. different referendums where if you looked at it, you would think that California was a conservative state. Remember
0: right,
1: that?
0: Right, yes.
1: I can't remember what they were.
0: They voted pro-business because they knew it would hurt business.
1: Yeah.
0: So there is some consideration. I think a lot of people, even on the left, realize, well, this hurts mom and pop. You know, this is not just going to hurt large corporations. It can hurt any business in our state eventually. And I think that's the question. Because you asked that question, if you had said we're going to tax the billionaires to pay for this and millionaires in Oregon, had it gone a different way, I'd say at this point, probably, yeah. But I can't be for sure. Look, you know, they're leaving. The rich people are leaving these states because of the high taxes. So how much does that have an effect on average people that benefit from having jobs?

0: My friend Teddy almost set his house on fire. He used a counterfeit, you know, a fake wall charger. He had to go to the hospital.
1: My big sister Jenna's face turned bright red. She was just showing people online how to use a new cream. She still has the scars.
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13: And he is Eric Carley, and I'm Gary McNamara. I found it, Eric.
19: Yeah, which,
13: I wanted to see, because this is the one thing that we've talked about. The most frustrating thing for us is the fact that on so many issues, when you take the personalities out of it, you know, you will see even the most liberal people vote conservative. And what's most frustrating is there's a communication problem that Republicans have had for the longest time on it. And we're just, that's what's frustrating. When you know you can win these issues, but you don't. And we used, the 82.3% defeat of the tax increases in Oregon yesterday. And then I thought about, okay, when was that California on some of these referendums sounded like, this is a conservative state, and it was 2020, actually. It was 2020. Voters defeated Proposition 15 back in 2020, which would have raised money for schools and local governments by raising property taxes. Remember this?
19: Yep.
13: By raising property taxes on commercial and industrial real estate.
19: Yes, that's what it was, right.
13: It would have changed aspects of Prop 13.
19: Right.
13: And so that's where you look at it and you say, okay, they were promoting that as, we're going to tax business so we can raise money for schools and local government. That was defeated 52-48.
19: Well, and so you look at that, like commercial business. Well, that means small business, renting.
13: Mm-hmm.
19: What have we heard, especially with post-inflation? We've heard over and over again, we've heard it a lot around here in our state, that the rent for restaurants and, you know, any business is going through the roof, and they can't afford to stay in business. And so they knew this even then in California back in 2020. And that's what you have to look at, is something we've always said. The people come and go. It's the ideas that remain.
13: And he, listen to this, in Prop 16.
19: Mm-hmm.
13: Back in 2020, voters defeated that, and that would have kept voters defeated Proposition 16, keeping California's ban on affirmative action in place. Mm. That was 56-44. To keep the ban on affirmative action. That's where we looked at that and go, what's going on? Did everybody in Idaho move to California or what? All right. Others. This was interesting.
19: Mm.
13: The proposition to allow 17-year-olds to vote in primaries was defeated 55-45%. Where was it here? Local rent control. California voters have once again defeated a rent control measure.
19: Mm.
13: Early results show no at 60% and yes at 40%. The measure is similar to the one on the ballot in 2016 that would have allowed cities and counties to implement rent control for certain residential properties that are over 15 years old. They said no.
19: Mm,
13: so they want to limit rent control, which, again, you see Mondami, it's all he wants to do.
19: Right.
13: Rent control.
19: Yeah.
13: And I think those are the ones we looked at, and we said, my gosh, what's going on in California? And that was back in 2020, and they have shown their liberal streak is greater than ever. But when you take the personalities out of it, that's why we have said, when you take the political parties and the personalities out of it, the vast majority of this country is moderately conservative.
19: Yes.
13: And the frustrating part is Republicans, the Republican Party needs to find a way to effectively communicate that you agree with us.
19: Well, here's the thing. You talk with people, anybody, everybody, ask the question, would you like to lower your taxes? The answer is going to be yes. The answer is going to be yes. This idea of, well, no, I like paying more in taxes because it helps. It helps everyone. Sorry. There are very few people who think that way. And even in those cases, I wonder if they actually think that way. Because cost of living is everything.
13: I know.
19: It's the difference between being able to stay where you are or having to move.
13: And that's the frustrating thing.
19: And by the way,
13: that's the frustrating thing with the Republican Party right now. They don't seem to recognize
19: after
13: Biden lost because of it.
19: Right.
13: And it's like, well, yeah, but the stock market's going up. That's not pricing. The number of people on unemployment isn't as great as it was supposed to be. Doesn't matter. Inflation is moderating. It doesn't matter. It's what the prices are now. And you have to take that into consideration, especially when you won in 2024 by promising to bring down prices on day one.
19: Yep. It was wrong to make that promise, but you did it. And the only thing you can do is do more to get out of the way. And, you know, look, we believe, you and I believe wholeheartedly in the mission against Iran. But the conundrum is we keep hearing, okay, we're close to a deal. We're close to a deal. We're close to a deal. We're giving them more time. We're giving them more time. You can't do that till November.
13: You can't do that, I don't believe, for the next couple of weeks. Let me just read a couple of sentences here, because this is another challenge that they have. This is the New York Post, which is absolutely in agreement with the president going into Iran.
19: Mm-hmm.
13: Donald Trump is facing a moment of maximum peril in his handling of Iran, one that will shape his legacy, America's stature, and perhaps the course of history itself. We are now entering the sixth week of a two-week ceasefire that was agreed to on a precondition that the Strait of Hormuz would be opened immediately. Yet it never happened. And Iran continues to attack our Arab allies while it dithers and strings out the talks. What gives? The president's big risk, political pressure over the midterms, and the buzzing of isolationists in Trump's own camp might nudge him to take any deal that lets him declare victory, save face, and bug out of Iran. That would be a catastrophic mistake, comparable almost to Neville Chamberlain's appeasement of Hitler at Munich in 1938. It would burn his legacy on the bonfire of political expediency. Walking away with a bad deal now would enhance the stature of Iran, vindicate its claims to regional power, place our Arab and Israeli allies in a precarious position, and signal to China, Russia, and the middle powers that America resolve is paper thin. It would also render meaningless the sacrifice of tens of thousands of brave Iranian citizens who were slaughtered for daring to stand up against their nearly 50 years of the mullah's tyranny. Trump has long condemned President Obama's 2015 Joint Comprehensive Plan of Action as a sellout deal that rewarded the Iranians in its pursuit of a nuclear bomb and support for terrorist proxies through the region. But the shape of negotiations today makes it plausible that in exchange for vague promises about weapons and nuclear enrichment, Iran could emerge with power to toll the Strait of Hormuz, sanctions relief, a ton of cash, and a burnished reputation covering up its savagery. This would be a statement of humiliation that would make Obama look pretty light by comparison. Plus, Iran would quickly rebuild its damaged infrastructure, resupply its depleted stocks of missiles and resume arming Hezbollah, as we talked about yesterday. Hezbollah, Hamas, and the Houthis confident that U.S. threats of retaliation are empty. What future president would want to open the Islamic Republic can of worms once again? Meanwhile, Iran uses friends in Pakistan and Qatar to communicate that a great deal is just around the corner. Iran's peace proposal reportedly contained nearly all the outrageous demands, reparations, release of frozen funds, no more Israeli attacks on Hezbollah terrorists as its previous one. Yet Trump agreed yet again to hold off on any military action and allow talks to proceed for days more, perhaps even a week. The White House might have some tactical reason for this. Arab allies, for example, may need to prepare their defenses, but goes on and says, this is the moment. And we said this last week. This week is the moment.
19: No, you're at the end. You can't do this one more time. Now, again, in his post on Truth Social, he named names, the leaders of these countries. And I thought, well, all right. That's putting everything on the table. As long as the follow-through is there. Now, at the end of it, he said, if we don't get a deal, we're going in, and we're going in big. So that has to happen. There has to be a deal. And the problem with a deal is I don't trust any deal without certification that we have the uranium. I just don't. Saying they pledge to not build nukes or work on nukes or whatever.
13: Yeah, yeah.
19: Nothing is there. We have to have control. We have to have in our possession the uranium. Period.
13: It's interesting because I'm looking at the New York Post, the two headlines and opinion. Trump's steadfast approach to no nukes for Iran shows his unwavering resolve. Editorial: Trump's perilous moment of truth on Iran. We just read part of that editorial, and it's like, okay, yeah, there may still be something here, but this can't go on much further because obviously, and this is the thing too, the countering messages from the president when he says Iran wants a deal.
19: Right.
13: Well, okay, yeah, they want a deal. It's not your deal.
19: Well, that's it. And, you know, the story yesterday, Iran basically wants the U.S. to come in and rebuild, and, you know, they're looking for the, you know, who knows how many things on their list of asks. And the other thing, too, by the way, is, okay, then what? You're going to lift the embargo and let them trade oil so they can fund their proxies?
13: He said that, then they write here, every time Trump waves his fist at Iran and promises to take out a whole civilization only to reset when when the time expires, he diminishes his image and squanders American credibility. The choices in the next few days will shape not only Trump's legacy, but also the role of the United States as a global power and the protector of last resort of the world's sea lanes. After Britain's 1956 Suez crisis, the British Prime Minister, Anthony Eden, walked away from Suez, handing Nasser the control of the canal and the power to shape the Middle East for decades to come. Asked what he would have done, Winston Churchill said, I would have never dared. And if I had dared, I certainly never have dared stop. President Trump acted boldly when he struck a blow against the Iranian regime and vowed to denuclearize it. Backing down now would demonstrate not peace through strength, but peace through weakness, and surely a temporary peace at that. Mm-hmm. Don't buckle now, Mr. President. Finish the job. That's from the New York Post. That's been absolutely a supporter of the president going in and doing it. As we have said, there might have been strategy to begin with, but now where we're at right now, it's like, something has to be done.
19: Yeah, you've got days.
13: And it looks like the response initially from Iran is there's nothing.
19: Right, right.
13: We saw that yesterday.
19: Yeah.
13: We are Red Eye Radio.
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0: We are Red Eye Radio. He's Eric Cronin. I'm Gary McNamara. And you saw yesterday, I mean, the Iran's supreme leader, you know, Khamenei, and that's if he is actually saying this, used a series of posts on X to frame Iran's war as a jihad, a sacred religious war.
1: Right.
0: And all the experts are saying, okay, what they're saying is, we're not going to deal with you guys on anything.
1: Right.
0: We're daring you. You're not going to do anything. That's what they're saying to the United States right now. They sense weakness in the United States. We'll see whether we're weak or not in the next coming days. But this was probably not the reaction that the president wanted from Iran, because what do you do now? And when he said we were just hours from going in.
1: Yeah, right.
0: Well, it doesn't look like anything has been accomplished. What are we, 2 or 3 days into it now? We're Wednesday,
1: so
0: 2 days.
1: Yeah, this clock is ticking, and this has to be the last clock on what's going to happen, one way or the other.

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9: ABC News, I'm Dave Packer. A federal judge has dismissed a human smuggling case against Kilmar Abrego Garcia, the man the Trump administration unlawfully deported to El Salvador last year. Linda Walter Rodriguez is with We Are Casa, the organization that's been fighting for Abrego Garcia's rights.
10: The family is celebrating at this moment. They are taking it in and digesting everything that is coming to them.
9: The Justice Department will attempt to repeal the decision. A storage tank holding toxic chemicals in Orange County, California is threatening to explode. Orange County Fire Authority Division Chief Greg Covey.
11: That tank, when it heated up on the first day, actually bulged. It got to a point where it does what we call a blevy, which is a boiling, liquid, expanding vapor explosion.
9: Release valves on the tank frozen. A shipyard explosion in New York City Friday, leaving one person dead, dozens of responders injured. There were a few hiccups, but SpaceX Friday launched its biggest Starship yet on a test flight. This is ABC News. A new record-breaking climb at Yosemite National Park.
12: A 7-year-old boy has become the world's youngest person to ever climb El Capitan, the world's largest monolith. Joey Evermore takes over the record from his brother Sam, who made the climb when he was 8 years old and was also on hand to assist Joey in this expedition. Joey started as a 6-year-old, turned 7 on Wednesday during the climb, and reached the summit on Thursday evening. Joey's full name is Joey Danger Evermore, so yes, Danger is quite literally his middle name. Mike DeBusky, ABC News.
9: A woman was taken into custody in Raleigh, North Carolina, after police say she shot two attorneys outside of the Wake County courthouse. Officials say the woman had become belligerent during her court appearance and eventually left the building and returned with a handgun, shooting two opposing attorneys in her civil case. No word on the condition of those shooting victims. Dave Packer, ABC News.
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19: Of military weapons that would be used against us. And there are some that we know of that they're using that are very scary if they go full on, widely used and the enemy decides they're going to attack.
20: You know, I remember the first time I saw a stealth fighter,
19: mm-hmm.
20: which would have been, in the mid 80s.
19: Mm-hmm.
20: I didn't know what the hell it was.
19: I thought it was Batman.
20: You know, someone looked at it and go, look at that. I went, what in the? Go, that's a stealth fighter.
19: Yeah.
20: Like, oh, wow. This was like in the mid, because they came out, I think the 83 is when it entered service.
19: Right.
20: Believe it or not, they've been around that long.
19: Right.
20: And so when I first saw it, because you couldn't see an angle on it.
19: Right.
20: And
19: right.
20: I didn't hear any sound the first time.
19: Mm-hmm.
20: Right. I'll never forget when I lived in Navarre, Florida, you know, right next to Eglin Air Force Base, besides hearing the nightly bomb. They still bomb there. Mm. They still got the bomb because they used to bomb there at night. You could hear it. You could hear the bomb. It's like you feel. It's like, oh, well, they're bombing at Eglin again. But there I am sitting at my place in Navarre, Florida, and this is before Navarre became the megalopolis that it is. Of what, like, I think there's probably 30,000-40,000 people there. It was like 5,000 when I was there, and we're looking over the Gulf, and we're like, oh my, what the hell is that? There's these lights just coming our way, and you don't hear anything until they come right overhead, and they were helicopters, but you could not tell, and right. they were moving yeah. around a little bit. I mean, it looked like you were going, anybody know what that is? And I'm sitting out there with a few people who go, I have no idea.
19: Right.
20: And they were so low,
19: right?
20: You know, and they're coming right at us, and probably we saw them maybe about 5 or 6 miles out over the Gulf, and right. you know, just coming. And so we could, but, and another time my brother and I were sitting, this goes back into the 60s. We're sitting on our front porch, and there is a, you know, we're looking, and we looked at this thing coming over. We could not tell what it was. We had no idea.
19: Mm-hmm, mm-hmm.
20: And it's just like slowly went over, completely silent over. It wasn't that high. And we're like, wow. One of the most interesting things, UFO things that I ever heard of, because it was so simple, was somebody took like plastic bags and had a setup beneath it where they put candles in it. And the thing lifted up, and they put like 20 of these into the air. And
19: right.
20: they just went across, and they gave, when they were all going across, they tied a bunch of them with strings across, and people were saying, there's a UFO, because it makes no sound.
19: It looks like one crack.

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6: 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No, I'm against what's going on with the anti-weaponization fund. Look, Trump was screwed over. If there were damages, Trump should be able to get damages. He was never going to get $10 billion. But if you look at it, many times people will get an apology for the deal. But the fact is, the lawsuit should be in federal court. The Department the Department of Justice should be, when you look at it, you don't have local prosecutors that can make deals to pay people money.
7: Right. Right.
6: Civil courts take care of that.
7: Mm-hmm.
6: Federal civil courts should be taking care of this. That's the system that we have. Unelected bureaucrats and prosecutors should not be making deals. Now, if they make a deal for a sentence, that's one thing. You know, where they plea bargain there. But for the president to sue the IRS, that should go through the courts. The Department of Justice, in my opinion, shouldn't even be a part of it. Prosecutors, they are basically the prosecutorial arm of the federal government.
7: Mm-hmm.
6: And that's where they should stay.
7: Mm-hmm.
6: Unelected bureaucrats should not. And then, because you get to the point of this isn't about taking care of the damages that Trump needs, this is going completely off that reservation to anybody out there who has been a victim of the weaponization of government can apply for money from this slush fund. You saw Comey said he may apply. And then there was a Republican that said, well, the way I see it underneath this, Hunter Biden could apply too.
7: Mm-hmm.
6: No. The court should be taking care of that.
7: Right.
6: It should not be unelected bureaucrats or appointed people on a council.
7: Well, because then the next Democrat in office could come in and say, we're going to create a much larger slush fund. And we're going to reimburse people damaged by Trump in any way.
6: And by the way, I don't think that, well, well, if Congress passed this fund, no, I disagreed with the slush fund that the Congress created, you know, for sexual harassment or right. sexual assault
7: right.
6: problems inside of there to keep it quiet.
7: Right.
6: No, sorry, they all become public. And if any reparations are due, the courts, civil courts.
7: Case by case,
6: it should take care of it. There should be no, because when you do something like this, the perception is it can be used as a slush fund to give money and appoint reparations to whoever you personally feel that is damaged and not the courts. And no, it should not be this way. I'm against it. I'd be against it if Democrats did it. I'm against it if Republicans are doing it.
7: Well, in the case of the sexual harassment thing, too, it becomes something that people don't get the information on. We don't get, again, like you would through a case in court, you don't get the information on what's done with that money, which means, well, wait a minute, what are the allegations?
6: Yeah.
7: Right? So if there are damages, you have to prove it in court. You have to demonstrate that in court. And then the court will award based on the findings.
6: Right.
7: Or not.
6: And it's all public.
7: Yep. And it's all public. And we get to see exactly where that money is going, but also
6: the amount who's might not, well, if they make a deal outside the court, right. No, you might not know what the amount is.
7: But you get to see who's damaging who according to the allegations,
6: right.
7: According to the filings. And that's the way it should be.
6: Yeah. And so, no, I'll put it at the minimum, the perception is that if the perception is this money can be used in a way that is outside the normal civil courts, don't do it.
7: Right. Yeah.
6: And I still don't know. I still have to do a little bit more research. What allows the Department of Justice? I mean, are they spending their money? Is right. this Department of Justice money? Was this awarded by Congress?
7: Mm.
6: I think that system, if that's the way this is, the Congress has given the Department of Justice $50 billion a year to make deals with people who've been wronged by anything is wrong to do. The civil yeah. courts exist yeah. for a reason.
7: Right.
6: The civil courts should be doing it. Prosecutors should not be handing out civil awards.
7: No. No.
6: That's simple.
7: No, we have a system for that. Case by case. And you have to make your case. Yep. Period. You know, imagine how this could grow to who knows what level.
6: Because it can't be a broad umbrella. Anybody can apply for it, and then we'll figure out how you're damaged, and this certain amount exists, and once this certain amount is gone, then it's done. It has to be spent by a certain amount of time. I forgot when it has to be spent by.
7: Right.
6: It doesn't make, the perception can be this is being done behind closed doors by the president who controls the Department of Justice and who controls who was on that board, and he can fire anybody who was on that board if he doesn't like where the money is being paid out
7: exactly,
6: to.
7: Exactly, exactly.
6: Sorry, if you wish to give damages to the president, fine. Well, not damages. The court should give damages to the president, not the Department of Justice.
7: Right. Well, and imagine what Democrats would do with it.
6: Oh, my God. Climate change damage.
7: Yeah. Every household. Bypass the basic monthly income. And you're being damaged here by, and we're going to do this. We'll do it through the EPA. I mean, over and over again, you could apply this for a liberal in office to unbelievable levels. Anybody who claims to be damaged by Trump being president, just put it out in the generic form.
6: You know, you mentioned climate change. Uh-huh. We didn't cover this.
7: What?
6: Happened over the weekend.
7: What?
6: You saw that the United Nations-backed Intergovernmental Panel on Climate Change has quietly adjusted their modeling framework. Basically, they've taken out the doomsday scenarios that Democrats and everyone else on the left have been promoting for the last 40 years.
7: Mm-hmm. Of course.
6: They've backed off using some of the most aggressive doomsday estimates after determining that they were not the most plausible outcomes. No blank, Sherlock. Well, they've answered my question.
7: Mm.
6: If for 40 years all the doomsday predictions and the set dates they were going to happen came and went and it never happened.
7: Right.
6: Well, then should you lose any credibility? The left doesn't think you should, but apparently the UN now is saying, yeah, we have to back off because we've been wrong on every doomsday scenario.
7: Yeah, it's eventually you are going to have to change something, right? Now, something tells me they'll go on to the next lie, whatever that's going to be.
6: Global cooling.
7: Yeah, right.
6: Al Gore was talking about that, a month ago?
7: Mm-hmm.
6: We have to confront global cooling now.
7: Right, yeah.
6: Well, we always said global cooling is coming.
7: Yeah, sure.
6: Just because of the rotation around the sun.
7: Mm-hmm.
6: I mean, what caused the ice age is going to happen again.
7: Right.
6: You know, how the planet's tilted, everything else, the rotation. And I think it's, 6,000 to 10,000 years away.
7: Right.
6: We're going to be going back into an ice age again. But that's based on physics.
7: Mm-hmm.
6: How the planets travel around the sun.
7: And there's not enough room for everyone to move to Arizona.
6: Well, luckily, by the time
7: that... Las Vegas.
6: Okay. Okay, we're going to go...
7: It'll still be 115 in Vegas.
6: What was the movie again?
7: Which one?
6: The one where, remember, everything froze up because of...
7: Day After Tomorrow.
6: After Tomorrow.
7: Remember? Yeah.
6: My favorite was when the helicopters... Remember, it went from, normal temperatures to 150 degrees below zero, in 1 second, and all the helicopters are flying and just froze and dropped.
7: Oh, yeah. Well, Manhattan filled with water, and then it froze in 2 seconds.
6: Yes.
7: Yeah. Tornadoes. The craziest, tornadoes in L.A.
6: The one in L.A. where the guy, the janitor?
7: So
6: his headphones on, and all of a sudden he opens a door and there's no building.
7: A friend of mine is a stunt driver in Hollywood, and he gets a call. He said it was late at night. He said it was after midnight. And they said, we need somebody to drive an ambulance in this scene for this movie we're shooting. And it was Day After Tomorrow. It was the tornado scene. And I've watched the movie a couple of times. I can't see the ambulance that he was driving. I'm not sure if it made the cut or not, but he told me about that. So every time I think of that movie and that scene where, I don't know, how many tornadoes was it?
6: I don't know, but they were huge. And they were just
7: just insane tornadoes. Yeah. And all this was happening almost simultaneously. And then all at once, it went from nothing to boom. It went from, at the beginning, we're getting some weird readings to there's chunks of ice falling from the sky in the next scene.
6: I also liked 2012 was a great movie, though.
7: Oh, that was fun.
6: I mean, that to me was one of Woody Harrelson's finest roles.
7: Yeah. No, the scene of getting in that small plane and then flying through all of the falling buildings and collapsing. Basically, the earth is collapsing underneath them. And
6: California's falling into the sea. Yeah.
7: And the buildings are falling around. They're having to navigate that in an airplane, almost like a Star Wars scene, in a small airplane.
6: Oh, that's right.
7: Remember that?
6: Yeah.
7: Yeah. And
6: I think they stole some of that from Independence Day. Remember Independence Day where the... where he was chasing the alien, or the alien was chasing him
7: in the alien craft. Yeah,
6: and they're going through it, and stuff is falling. That's what it reminds me. They took that from Independence Day,
7: right? But Woody Harrelson in the RV, that's going to be me. Not because I think the world is going to end. I mean, we are doomed. But because I don't want to hear anything about when I retire, when I finally retire years from now, I don't want to hear anything about liberals and how crazy it is. We warned you. We warned you, and I'm going to be in an old RV in the middle of nowhere.
6: Well, he was doing van life before anybody else.
7: Yeah, exactly. Exactly. For the right reason. Yeah. Yeah, good movie. But look. Yeah,
6: I look at that, and also he was, what, Admiral? Was he Admiral Halsey? Forgot who he was in Midway.
7: And
6: I'll never forget going to Midway, and when I saw that, was it about 6 years ago when that came out?
7: Mm-hmm.
6: And he's really good. He's not Admiral Halsey. That was the other guy. But he was one of the admirals, and he was great in that movie. It was like, wow. I think those are two of his best roles. But at the end of it, I found out the entire movie about Midway, and this is where they had the realistic dive bomber scenes.
7: Right.
6: They couldn't get anybody in the United States to back it. It was backed by Chinese investors. Chinese investors backed one of the best movies on the Battle of Midway.
7: Wow. Insane.
6: I know.
7: Yeah.
6: We are Red Eye Radio.
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0: And I'm Gary McNamara. He's Eric Harley. We are Red Eye Radio. You know, we talked about how you've seen it in the last couple of days, and we figured it would happen. We said it last week. We said the president's got to figure out something to do on Iran here coming up, and you've seen now, just right in the Fox News editorial from a military guy saying he's got to do something. He's got to make the decision.
1: Yeah.
0: Either we're going to allow Iran to keep it, or we've got to actually do what is necessary to get it, and that is going to be very, very tough to actually do that. But one or the other, he's going to have to do.
1: Mm-hmm.
0: And you know, conservatives are getting antsy. Babylon Bee headline, which is, again, as pro-Trump as you can get.
1: Yeah.
0: White House insists high gas prices are a small price to pay for accomplishing nothing in Iran. Now, that's not true.
1: Uh-huh.
0: You still would have accomplished a lot.
1: Yeah.
0: But that's where a lot of conservatives and supporters of Trump are right now. What are you doing? This is making you look weak.
1: Right.
0: As you see every day, oh, Trump announced it, and tomorrow is Taco Tuesday. You know, I mean, that's...
1: Right. Yep.

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10: ABC News, I'm Dave Packer. An urgent warning from emergency crews in Orange County, California, that a chemical leak coming from a large storage tank at a Garden Grove Aerospace facility could cause a spill or explosion. Orange County Fire Authority Division Chief Greg Covey.
11: That's why we extended the evacuation today in an overabundance of caution. This is highly volatile, it's highly toxic, and it's highly flammable.
10: In New York City, one person dead, dozens injured by an explosion at a Staten Island shipyard. Tulsi Gabbard says she's resigning from her position as Director of National Intelligence, citing her husband's cancer diagnosis. Despite some engine problems, SpaceX tested its 408-foot Starship Friday. It splashed down in the Gulf as planned. That sinkhole that fouled up air travel at New York's LaGuardia Airport and beyond has been fixed. Good news for what's shaping to be one of, if not the busiest, Memorial Day travel weekend on record. This is ABC News. British authorities say they've interviewed a woman who claims she was trafficked to one of the homes of Britain's former Prince Andrew. ABC foreign correspondent Marcus Moore.
12: While Andrew has not commented on this specific case, he has consistently denied all wrongdoing. The prince was arrested last February for suspected misconduct in public office. He was questioned for hours and then released. His arrest came after emails published in the Epstein files appeared to show Andrew had forwarded government information to Epstein while he was the trade envoy for the UK government back in 2010. His brother King Charles removing all of Andrew's titles last year over the scandal surrounding his friendship with Epstein.
10: And a passing to note.
13: I stand alone, don't need anyone, cause I'm wrong.
10: Rapper Rob Bass, half of the duo Rob Bass and DJ Easy Rock, best known for their hit It Takes Two, has died. Bass, who had just celebrated his 59th birthday after a battle with cancer, the music partner Easy Rock died in 2014. Dave Packer, ABC News.
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0: Now, it's Red Eye Radio. Gary McNamara and Eric Harley talk about everything from politics to social issues and news of the day. Whether you're up late or you're just starting your day, welcome to the show.
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3: All across America, we are Red Eye Radio. He is Eric Hurley, and I'm Gary McNamara.
21: Hi.
3: The beginning of the show interrupted my reading.
21: Oh, yeah, did it? What happened?
3: Well, I was reading this story from Fox News. Oscar-nominated filmmaker disappointed his AI girlfriend dumped him. Now, of course, you look at that, and the first thing you think of is clickbait, right? I've got to...
21: Yeah. Oh, yeah.
3: And, right. And did it work for me?
21: Uh-huh.
3: It's like,
21: yeah.
3: I got to read
21: it. I got to click it.
3: I got to read this one. And dating in the digital era can't be easy, as one Oscar-nominated filmmaker learned the hard way. Paul Schrader, a screenwriter for classics like Taxi Driver and Raging Bull, revealed in a Facebook post that he had dabbled in developing an AI girlfriend. Now, as far as I'm concerned, if you're if that's where you are in life right now, you've got way too much time on your hands. Out of desire to understand male-female interaction in our matrix, this is a quote from him.
21: All right.
3: I procured an online AI girlfriend. What a disappointment.
21: You know what?
3: So, this clickbait was worth it just for that line.
21: Yeah.
3: So,
21: he should have followed up with, but not quite the disappointment of a real girlfriend.
3: The 79-year-old Schrader wrote early on Tuesday morning, I tried to probe her programming, the boundaries of explicitness. I know I did the same thing.
21: Hold on a second.
3: Hey,
21: we're pretty sure the FCC commissioner doesn't listen to our show, right?
3: Yes, I don't believe there's anything that can get us fined.
21: No, all right.
3: I tried to probe her programming, the boundaries of explicitness, the degree she has knowledge of her creation, and so forth.
21: Well,
3: she fell into evasive patterns. Oh, you mean like a real woman?
21: No. You know why?
3: I'm kidding.
21: Well, I tried to start at that part again, just those part, what he tried to do.
3: Yes.
21: So, read that again.
3: Oh. All right, here we go again.
21: Because I'll tell you why she fell into evasive patterns.
3: I tried to probe her programming, boundaries of explicitness.
21: Say it again real slow.
3: The degree she has knowledge of her creation and so forth. She fell into evasive patterns, redirecting me to her programming. When I persisted, she terminated our conversation. She broke up with me.
21: Because you're creepy. Because you're weird, dude. Explicitness? Explicitness?
3: Yes. AI rejected him.
21: Yeah. You start with, how was your day? Not with, hey, would you take your clothes off? What in the world?
3: You know, he was married to Mary Beth Hurt.
21: Okay.
3: Who was the mother. I can't believe I know this.
21: Yeah, because I don't know who Mary Beth Hurt is.
3: William Hurt's sister, I believe.
21: Oh, okay. And all right.
3: She was in... Do you remember the movie Daryl?
21: Yeah.
3: She was the mother in the movie Daryl.
21: And wasn't Daryl about a computer kid?
3: Yes. That's the whole point. When I read that, I'm like, was he influenced by Daryl? You know,
21: does he just have some kind of, I don't know, electronic fetish? Is there such a thing? I don't mean watching porn on your phone. I mean, like, electronic fetish.
3: I've got a Daryl fetish.
21: What is this?
3: For people that don't know, Daryl was a robot with electronic mind that made him, you could not distinguish him from being human unless you did whatever, a CAT scan of his brain.
21: And kind of a modern version of Pinocchio, except he didn't lie. And when he did, his brain would short circuit.
3: Well, he was a, like a, and he escaped from the lab
2: and let me see, was it Mary Beth Hurt and Lenny, not Squiggy, Lenny.
4: Oh, was, yeah. David.
2: He was the husband in that movie. Right. I have no idea why I remember that movie.
4: Yeah.
2: I have no idea. I can't remember ever going to watch that movie, or I just know the movie.
4: I remember one part of the movie where Daryl went up to his parents, if you want to call them that, and said, follow me if you want to live.
2: No, the thing I remember is the baseball game.
4: Yeah.
2: Where because he was, he looked like a skinny little kid,
4: mm-hmm.
2: but because he was a robot, every ball he could hit a home run every time if he wanted to.
4: Right.
2: And so they won the game. All I remember is at the time that movie was out, I knew a guy by the name of Daryl, and all he talked about was the movie Daryl. There you go. That just to let you know, if you think to yourself at times, I'm a little bit weird. No. Hold my Schlitz.
4: Yeah.
2: Oh, I'm sorry. They went out of business.
4: Yeah, did they? Oh,
2: after 199 years.
4: Yeah.
2: Or 177 years or something.
4: Yeah. Yeah.
2: So there. But
4: a buddy of mine told me he was so broke one time he drank generic beer. I think he was lying to me. I've never seen generic. He said it just said beer on the can. It was generic beer. I don't think there's ever been such a thing.
2: I only saw that in movies where they'd be drinking like beer.
4: Right. Yeah, right. Where they don't want to do or couldn't find product placement money.
2: I was going to say, they couldn't find product placement money, so they did that.
4: Yeah, yeah. So, all right. Well, that's weird. That's just weird. That's like pretending, playing one of those electronic games and pretending, that's your friend. It's just strange. But you know what? On the way in, I started to think, though, in more of a serious setting, because I was thinking about Luigi Mangione and that really big smile he has on his face when they were at the state Supreme Court in the evidentiary hearing. And he's just smiling away for the camera. Guy thinks he's a hero. He killed Brian Thompson. I think it's important to say Brian Thompson's name whenever possible, because Brian Thompson was a person, a father of two, a husband, a guy, by the way, that worked his way up the ladder in his company, and everybody who knew him called him a good guy. But to Luigi Mangione, and keep in mind, this is the video game era, I guess, and he would fit that mold. He's in that age group. They think it's like Grand Theft Auto. You get points for killing a healthcare CEO. They think in terms of, because they don't value life, think of what all he went through according to the allegations. A 3D printed gun and silencer. All of these things he had to do, because that's what I was going through when I was looking at the evidentiary hearing. Mm-hmm. Everything that was in his backpack, his manifesto, all of this stuff that was in there according to authorities. And I'm thinking to myself, where does your mind go? I think we can, as a society, at least in modern years, we can compartmentalize, even though we don't fully understand it because we can't put our mind there, but we know serial killers. I watched something with the Son of Sam recently. 48 Hours did a jailhouse interview. Guy's still alive. All of the serial killers that we've known, BTK, all of them, it's like, okay, their mind is just wired different. But this new liberal activist, violent, extreme, murderous mindset, they think they get points. They think they're the hero, but they think, and I thought to myself, Luigi Mangione probably thinks he's in a video game. He thinks I get points for this. Well, I'm a hero.
2: Well, I don't want to think that, because then you can use the not guilty by reason of insanity.
4: Well, no, what I mean by it, I don't think he's insane. I don't think he's like wired like somebody who is a, you know, serial killer. No, he's absolutely evil. But in his mind, he's okay because he's completely disvalued life. There is zero value that he puts into life. He thinks he's a hero. So you can compare that to the video game mentality.
2: Well, when I look at this guy, the AI dating didn't work out for him. What I find number one weird and number two problematic is the fact that, you know, I deal with AI every day, you know, searching up things, and, you know, it's not as accurate as you want.
5: Right.
2: But what is it in a human being that believes that they can get a relationship with basically a computer that in any way satisfies what you get out of a human relationship? That is the thing that boggles my mind. Because it, not even the individual, but the designers of all of this, technology that believe that it can be companionship for you. A computer will never be my companion.
4: Well, think about what he does for a living. Think about, and we talked about Hollywood before. You know, they put this together, and it's one thing to say, look, these characters do this, and this character does this, and they...

0: simple directions to a restaurant. Would you like me to see if they take reservations? Hold on, dude. I don't need you to be my butler. But the AI basically has stepped it up to another level. So when people have gotten away from human interaction, in fact, insist on very little human interaction, they want to create something that, number one, they can control fully. And they want to create something that they don't have to be responsible for, that they don't have to be, and it's, to me, it's bizarre, but it goes back to valuing life.
1: Well, look at me. I mean, there isn't anyone, you know, to your definition there about, or your explanation there about people who avoid human contact.
0: Mm-hmm.
1: I mean, come on, you're looking at me. Is there anybody who actually attempts to avoid human contact more than me?
0: You have more human contact than I do, and I have a family.
1: All right, I can't pull this off then, can I?
0: No.
1: I've lost the ability to become... Yeah. To be pitiful anymore.
0: You're flying out this weekend to hang out with friends on an annual. This is an annual thing. Yes. With Jerry,
1: Mary, and Gary.
0: Yeah, and so you're and I don't know why you haven't found a Larry in there yet. You need to, need to round this thing out. My OCD needs you to have even numbers, but this is. You know, you've got a life. I love my family. But I mean, you're getting out. You're doing. I won't be at a bar in Florida this weekend. I can tell you that.
1: Well, the point I was trying to make is, I live such a pitiful life, completely devoid of any human contact. Yet when I get in my car and that female voice starts talking to me,
0: yeah,
1: it has no. It's all business and driving the car. I just want to make that clear.
0: Sure.
1: There is no sort of any type of personal interest.
0: Right. But think about the way you set up your life, too. You choose a cat as a pet. And a lot of people look at that and go, okay, he's a cat guy. Well, yeah, but beyond that, you wanted a companion that, when you want to get up and go, can take care of its damn self. It's got its own responsibilities,
1: as you
0: and
1: know,
0: you expect it to live up to its responsibilities.
1: Let's be honest. I went through over 60 years of life without any pets. I didn't.
0: Yeah, right.
1: I did not choose a cat.
0: Right. No. Well,
1: the cat chose me.
0: The first one. Yeah.
1: The first cat chose me. I chose the second cat.
0: Yeah. Right. It was living outside the radio studio.
1: Right outside the studio here. That's
0: yeah.
1: I rescued that cat. Yeah,
0: it is kind of weird that you would take home a feral cat, but that's okay. Look, we weren't worried about it because we didn't touch the cat. You know, if you came down with something, it was like,
1: first place I brought Mango was the vet.
0: Yeah.
1: And I was trying to, I did the lost and found stuff and everything back then. But
0: didn't he have a chip? Did he have a chip? Electronic chip or not?
1: No, he did not have a chip. Oh, okay.
0: But they believe his
1: ear was clipped, so it meant he was feral at one point.
0: Okay.
1: But it meant that somebody took him in. I think I think somebody took him in. He was a little bit wild. He was a little bit wild at first, but he was a great cat. He was a great cat.
0: Yeah.
1: Very, very, very smart.
0: Right. Right. And quite frankly, encouraged you to go on vacation because he wanted some time to himself.
1: Exactly. Right. We are Red Eye Radio.
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12: That's such a generic beer company, right? We're the Acme Brewing Company. Yeah, which also produced Lucky Lager. There's a friend of mine, actually, named Lucky Lager, at their Vancouver brewery there in Washington until it closed in 1985. All right, so there you go. Thanks, Keith. Appreciate that.
13: Decisions to be made between lager and ale.
12: Yeah, right. Well, my buddy apparently went for the cheapest he could find, and it was just said beer on the can. Oh,
13: that's
12: it sounds like something Al from Married with Children would drink, right?
13: It's from Canadian artist Kim Mitchell.
12: Lager and Ale is
13: the song.
12: Ah, yeah.
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13: And he is here, Eric Harley, and I'm Gary McNamara. Welcome and good morning. Well, we had all these primaries and everything else last night. Thomas Massie is out for example. I tell you one thing that that I read here on X. Ari Fleischer had it. Yeah. Republicans tonight continue their habit of ridding the party of anti-Israel candidates. Thomas Massie, by the way, he said his opposition was in Tel Aviv. So we'll get to that here in just a couple of moments. In fact, just in a minute, we'll get to all of that.
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13: So, as Ari Fleischer wrote yesterday on X, Republicans tonight continue their habit of ridding the party of anti-Israel candidates, Thomas Massie, while Democratic primary winners are absolutely anti-Israel. Chris Rabb, Pennsylvania 3, and the blatantly anti-Jewish in Texas 35 were the leading Democrat in the runoff, and that's Maureen Galindo, says she wants to put Jews, Zionists, in detention centers. The GOP is the only party where it's safe to be proudly Jewish and pro-Israel. And that story is Democratic House candidate from Texas is fielding criticism from some of her own party after she pledged to send American Zionists to a facility currently being used to detain undocumented immigrants. In an Instagram post last week, Maureen Galindo said she would turn the Carnes ICE Detention Center into a prison for American Zionists and former ICE officers for human trafficking. It will also be a castration processing center for pedophiles, which will probably be most of the Zionists. Galindo wrote, referring to herself in the third person. Galindo, a sex therapist, my God, and housing activist,
12: wow,
13: is running for a seat in the newly redrawn 31st Congressional District. facing Johnny Garcia in a primary runoff. So, you know, there you go. But yeah, and I think that's, you know, you look at that overall and I go, okay, I get that. I get, you know, when you look at what's going on right now in the primaries, I get that the Republicans, and I'm glad the Republicans seem to still be, you know, pro-Israel. And as we've said before, to make any type of moral equivalency between Iran and Israel is just absolutely evil delusion.
12: Yeah,
13: you know, they are a modern democracy in the parliamentary system.
12: Yeah. You know? No, there's no doubt.
13: And so to even make that, you just and you said it right after October 7th. There, you're either pro-terrorist or you're pro-free Western world.
12: Yeah, you're the way I phrased it was on one side radicals, on the other side everybody else, and there is no in between. There's no in between.
13: So besides that, I will tell you, I look at all of it, and you know, all the high, and the thing is, you and I follow such the minutiae of it in social media, and it's like, all right, Trump is winning, and Trump is winning, and Trump is winning. And you see that over and over and over again. And my question, and my thought was, you know, 2 years ago, 3 years ago, that'd be extremely important.
12: Yeah, sure.
13: But when you say Trump is winning, is it Trump that's winning? Is it the ideology of the Republicans that is winning? You saw the Siena poll, right?
12: Mm-hmm.
13: That roughly 37% of Republicans want to go in a different direction than Trump. Not ideologically speaking, but style.
12: Yeah.
13: And, you know, we've talked about you know, that of course Republicans and conservatives are going to we're not considering Bill Kristol a conservative, by the way.
12: No,
13: after his
12: not
13: tweet
12: at all
13: the other day. But of course they're going to vote for Trump. And they would vote for Trump again. Mm-hmm. And I would vote for Trump again. Mm-hmm. Why? Because I know what the opposition is.
12: Right.
13: But when you look at the Atlas Intel poll from last week, which was the most accurate polling that was done for the presidential race in 2024 and 2020, Rubio has the lead, and a significant lead,
12: mm-hmm,
13: in that polling. Now, in the others, J.D. Vance does, but in the Atlas Intel, Rubio does. Now, as we've said, you can take all these polls with a grain of salt, but it's interesting that in that one, and there is nothing but positive talk about Rubio in Republican circles.
12: Right.
13: Nothing is. Do you know of anything that's negative?
12: No.
13: Nope.
12: Nope.
13: Nope. There's absolutely.
12: Don't wear the tracksuit, but other than that.
13: Exactly. Cosmetically.
12: The Venezuelan tracksuit.
13: Right. Cosmetics. But one of the things, and you and I talked about this, was and I won't even call them memes, because it's just different pictures of him like sitting where he's sitting, and it said, okay, he's taking care of this today, and whatever the big issue of today is, you know, he's dressed, you know, for that mission, whatever.
12: Right.
13: You know, it's time to circle the moon, you know, okay, uh-oh, are all the astronauts fine? If not, Rubio's ready, you know, I mean, mm-hmm, so it's whatever. And everything about him on social media, and I think part of that, and we've talked about culture. When you're mocked in the popular culture, that hurts. Even Democrats, that hurts.
12: Yeah.
13: When you are mocked in the popular culture of social media.
12: Yes.
13: And when the reverse happens, it helps.
12: Yeah. When you're it's like they're creating a legend kind of persona around it based on things that are real in this case. And that's his job as Secretary of State, I believe. And you know, that's the thing, is that it's based on his strength. He's getting things done, which they parlayed into he can do anything. He's a superhero. He's, you know, whatever the meme or whatever they're trying to portray or convey in those posts. Politically, that can work for you in a big, big way. They're with the president on Iran. There is growing sentiment on the right that the mission is not going to be completed.
13: Well, and we'll get to that in a moment. The New York Post, we'll get to that editorial, because it's putting a warning out there. you know, to the and they've been totally supportive of the president.
12: Right.
13: And you and I have talked about how it really has started. We knew it. We figured it would start this week. We said that when the president gets back from China, he's got decisions, you know, to be made. And it looks like because you just it's been 6 weeks now.
12: Right.
13: And we'll get to that New York Post editorial that actually, you know, goes through that point by point. But when you look just at the last week of the president, number one, when you look at this, just goes back just probably a week ago. When you look at the comments he made, oh, less than a week ago on China, when he was talking to Sean Hannity.
12: Yeah.
13: People, Republicans go, does he know how to message? What's he talking about? 500,000 Chinese over here are fine. Right in the middle of more Chinese spy news.
12: Yeah.
13: And you're just like, what in the world? Oh, Chinese buying our land? Well, no. If they don't, well, the farmers can't make it.
12: Right.
13: And everyone, all every one of my loyal, you could call them, I don't know whether they consider themselves MAGA now, depending on the definition of MAGA, but absolute Trump supporters and still Trump supporters reached out to me and go, what the hell is he talking about? I go, I don't know.
12: Right.
13: It's when he becomes not consistent in his messaging. And Trump is, I will agree with the statement, because the Republican Party in Congress has basically done nothing. So Trump is the Republican Party.
12: Right.
13: Whatever Trump says is what the Republican Party is today. And when you look at the border, he solved the problem of the border. Once you solve the problem, people move on. Next, what's the next thing?
12: Right.
13: The tariffs have not worked. There is no way you can look from any way economically and say he has accomplished the goals that he set out to accomplish and what he stated would come out of that.
12: Right.
13: I think that the promotion of Doge and then just throwing that out, gone. We have said with Trump from the very beginning of this second term, which is to me a lot different than the first term, where he had more you know, opposition in Congress stopping him from doing what he wanted to do, probably than right now.
12: He had like, far less support from his own party in his first term.
13: Yeah, and I think he was much more effective even in communicating. But when you look at just this past week, the Chinese stuff, now the warnings coming out. People are wondering, and these are loyal supporters of Trump and the war. Going, what is he doing? He's starting to look weak here. When he held a press conference on the ballroom yesterday, stop holding the press conferences on the ballroom.
12: Yeah.
13: You know, there was another, I think National Review had it, that young people, you know, when you look at older people, they support what's going on in the war. Younger people are like, domestically, we can't make it. Housing's killing them. Trump comes out and says, what was it, just recently, and said, no, I want housing prices to be high. Therefore, people can sell them. It's like, don't say that.
12: Yeah.
13: What are you doing?
12: Yeah, you can't.
13: His messaging is all over the place. And I do believe that Republicans look and we go, we support and think we know what the president wants and we support it. He needs to communicate it more effectively.
12: Right.
13: So when I see, as I did yesterday, well, Trump is winning. Trump is winning. The Trump influence. Well, what does that mean in the real world? What is the Trump influence when it comes to this November? How does it change? The border is no longer there. The two major issues that Trump won on was the border. That's done. All right. And with Homan in charge, nobody on the Republican side is complaining about illegal immigration at the moment.
12: Mm-hmm.
13: You still have stories every month that come out about the number of people crossing the border and what Homan is, you know, what Homan is accomplishing every day. And on the economy, they are so far underwater right now, it's ridiculous on the economy. And that's, and there seems to be no caring. So people say, well, the Republicans aren't doing anything. The Republican Party is the Trump Party. The Republican Party follows Trump. If Trump doesn't make it an issue, the Republicans don't make it an issue.
12: Yep.
13: And that's where we are right now.
12: Right.
13: So you sit there and say, Trump has his power. What does that mean in the real world? 2 years ago, if you said that, he can win the presidency.
12: Well, and
13: you know,
12: that's it.
13: You know, which he did.
12: Right.
13: But right now, when you say as a you know, lame duck president can't win again, what, you know, what does that mean in the real world that Trump is winning? What is he winning in the real world to move the agenda forward. You may say the SAVE Act, they're going to win that one anyway.
12: Right.
13: They're going to win that one anyway. It's going to hurt Democrats. The longer you keep that in the news, that Democrats, you know, don't want, you know, voter ID, it's going to hurt them.
12: Yeah.
13: But besides that, what is it?
12: Well, and you look at when it comes to tariffs, if the court hands him a second defeat, which they likely will, then you've been defeated twice on the merits of the cases. And it's not, you can't say this is some kind of political hit job against the president by SCOTUS. That's just not going to be the case. But the markets would actually like it if the tariffs went away. So, and if the war goes away, then prices come down. But yet, you haven't completed your mission if the war goes away and they still have uranium in Iran.
13: Yeah. We are Red Eye Radio.
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0: Here at Red Eye Radio, he's Eric Cronin, and I'm Gary McNamara. You know, we've always said we don't get too excited even when the side that we support on the issues, which is the Republicans, when they get elected, because we're like, that's draft day.
1: Right.
0: The performance is still to be here. So we don't get overly excited on primaries either.
2: Given the history of the GOP, and if you've listened to this show for any amount of time, you know how disappointed we have been at times.
0: Yes.
2: As in most times, with the GOP, of not getting it done when so many things are obvious. And the opposition, we've been saying it for years. All you have to do is point. All you have to do is point. And right now, pricing is hurting, and energy's part of that. So the Iran thing is a big deal. It has an impact there. Something has to be done.
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9: ABC News, I'm Dave Packer. A federal judge has dismissed a human smuggling case against Kilmar Abrego Garcia, the man the Trump administration unlawfully deported to El Salvador last year. Linda Walter Rodriguez is with We Are CASA, the organization that's been fighting for Abrego Garcia's rights.
10: The family is celebrating at this moment. They are taking it in and digesting everything that is coming to them.
9: The Justice Department will attempt to appeal the decision. A storage tank holding toxic chemicals in Orange County, California is threatening to explode. Orange County Fire Authority Division Chief Greg Covey.
1: That tank, when it heated up on the first day, actually bulged. It got to a point where it does what we call a blevy, which is a boiling liquid expanding vapor explosion.
9: Release valves on the tank frozen. A shipyard explosion in New York City Friday, leaving one person dead, dozens of responders injured. There were a few hiccups, but SpaceX Friday launched its biggest Starship yet on a test flight. This is ABC News. A new record-breaking climb at Yosemite National Park.
11: A 7-year-old boy has become the world's youngest person to ever climb El Capitan, the world's largest monolith. Joey Evermore takes over the record from his brother Sam, who made the climb when he was 8 years old and was also on hand to assist Joey in this expedition. Joey started as a 6-year-old, turned 7 on Wednesday during the climb, and reached the summit on Thursday evening. Joey's full name is Joey Danger Evermore, so yes, Danger is quite literally his middle name. Mike DeBusky, ABC News.
9: A woman was taken into custody in Raleigh, North Carolina, after police say she shot two attorneys outside of the Wake County courthouse. Officials say the woman had become belligerent during her court appearance and eventually left the building and returned with a handgun, shooting two opposing attorneys in her civil case. No word on the condition of those shooting victims. Dave Packer, ABC News.
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0: Now, it's Red Eye Radio. Gary McNamara and Eric Harley talk about everything from politics to social issues and news of the day. Whether you're up late or you're just starting your day, welcome to the show. From the Relief Factor Studios, this is Red Eye Radio.
1: All across America, we are Red Eye Radio. He is Eric Harley and I'm Gary McNamara. Good morning. All right, so what was the thing that I went, all right, with all the voting that went on yesterday?
2: Huh.
1: It actually wasn't a particular primary race at all.
2: No?
1: Nope. It was this.
2: Mm.
1: The citizens, it's Oregon. The people that live in Oregon.
2: The subjects.
1: The subjects. Well, no, I don't want to say that. It's Oregon, so can we say just citizens vote?
2: Yeah.
1: The people of Oregon are on track to overwhelmingly reject hikes to the state's gas tax, payroll tax, vehicle registration, and title fees that would have gone towards funding the maintenance and operations of public roads and bridges. Initial election results came in from the Oregon Secretary of State's office. We'll get to what the vote was in just a moment. Had it succeeded, the measure would have doubled most vehicle registration fees, raised the gas tax from 40 to 46 cents, raised title fees from $77 to $216, and doubled the payroll tax used for public transit from 0.1% of a paycheck to 0.2% until 2028. All right? So there you go.
2: All right.
1: For cities and counties, the rejection means they will not be receiving more funding deeply needed to fix many sidewalks and potholes, particularly in rural areas. Half the money raised by the gas tax, car registration fees, and title fees goes to cities and counties. That's how they promoted it. You won't receive more funding,
2: right. And
1: it's deeply needed, right?
2: Yeah, right.
1: So remember, this
2: right.
1: is Oregon.
2: Yeah, yeah.
1: What do you think the bill was defeated by in liberal Oregon? What do you think? 52% to 48%? 60% to 40%?
2: I was going to say 60-40.
1: Nope. 70% to 40%? No.
2: Well, no, because that wouldn't be good math.
1: What did I say? 70 to 30%?
2: Now,
1: okay, thank you very much.
2: In Illinois, some have been defeated 70 to 40%.
1: Right.
2: But in Oregon, there's no history of that. Yeah.
1: 82.3% said no, 17.7% said yes.
2: I'm sorry, 82?
1: 82.3% in Oregon defeated Measure 120 that would have doubled most vehicle registration fees, raised the gas tax, raised title fees, and doubled the payroll tax for public transit.
2: Wow.
1: 82.3%.
2: That's almost half.
1: It goes back to what, for us, is the most frustrating thing right now.
2: Mm.
1: And we've talked about this. When you take the Republican identity, whether it's Trump or any particular congressperson or whatever.
2: Yeah, sure.
1: When you take their name out of it, the vast majority of what Republicans / and I'll throw in and or conservatives want get landslide numbers even in liberal areas.
2: Yeah. Yeah.
1: When you take the person out of it and just stick to the issues, you look at the issues, you do polling, every polling on the issues shows on the vast majority of issues, it's what Republican conservatives want. Mm. It's what conservatives
2: mm-hmm.
1: want.
2: Mm-hmm.
1: That's the most frustrating thing. And when you look at the Siena Times poll that said 37% want to move on to something different once Trump is done. They love Trump. They'd support him completely.
2: Yeah, right.
1: But they want somebody who communicates differently.
2: Right, yeah.
1: And as I said before, the Republican Party in this administration, at times they've been wonderful at communications, and at other times absolutely horrendous in communicating something that should be an absolute landslide. And the other thing we told Republicans, and we said this with Doge, and we said this with the, what was the other checks that were going to be coming out?
2: Tariff checks.
1: The tariff checks, do not overpromise and underdeliver.
2: Right.
1: You don't need to do that. And that's where this Republican Party and this administration has failed. And if they lose in November, and there's still a chance that they can win based on stuff like this.
2: Yeah.
1: That the Democrats are so crazy.
2: Yeah.
1: And that even Democrats are rejecting now tax increases. It goes to the point that we've always said. And we said it again yesterday. We'll say it again today. Democrats only want the federal government to provide everything because then they don't have to pay for it.
2: Right.
1: They can put it on. They can pick out and demonize a particular group that hopefully doesn't affect the majority of them. Or they just put it on their children, their grandchildren, and their great-grandchildren. Let them take care of it. When states wish to do it themselves, right, here's another example. We need more money. By the way, that's not popular in Oregon, public transit.
2: Yeah, right.
1: Because I don't know what it was, but when I worked there, when I worked at KXL back in the late 90s, it was, you know, the attitude towards public transit was just livid. That, you know, I remember on a Saturday driving down roads and the traffic jams all over the place. And I'm like, well, this isn't Dallas.
2: Right, because they don't have a road infrastructure like, you know.
1: Like we have now.
2: Like we have here. Yeah.
1: I'll never forget when the great Lars Larson was here in Dallas for something.
2: Yeah.
1: And he sent me a message saying, my God, they're constructing roads everywhere. That's the way it should be.
2: Yeah, there's a new highway going right through my living room. They just built it. I mean, it's weird because I was actually, to that point, I was here on I-35, not just blocks from where we sit right now. And I was heading northbound, and they're doing so much. They're expanding I-35. And there's this new... This thing started, the expansion of 35 started, I don't know, 5-6 years ago, whenever it was. Right here in our neighborhood, it started, I think, in the 1920s, it seems like. But there's this new part of it that goes up and over where it's going to be by kind of a bypass. And I thought, I didn't even see them do that. First of all, it seems like it's been going on forever, but parts of it have gone up, you know, so quick. But they're expanding. There's more roads than ever. And the more they expand, by the way, the more they fill in. Because we're getting, I think the last count was over 100,000 new people here in our area, in the Metroplex, every year. Every year.
1: Yeah, between 100 and 150, I think it is, because if you look at it, I've been here 26 years, and the whole Metroplex has increased by over 3 million. So that would be 100, over 100,000.
2: Yeah, I think they said the last report, I think it was like 105,000. Yeah.
1: That's not to the state.
2: No, that's just to our city. Our metro area.
1: Yeah, as I always explain to my friends back in Western New York, that in fact, I'll be seeing Dad. I'm in Tampa this weekend, actually Tarpon Springs. Stop by Two Frogs.
2: Yeah.
1: The brewery. I don't know if they have it. They haven't had it in the summertime, but we always go by so I can have a chocolate coconut beer.
2: Yeah.
1: And you sit there and you say, it's not like a beer at all. And for me, you don't drink. It's not like you go in and drink five of these.
2: Right.
1: You drink one because it's like a dessert. But we'll be there.
2: Right.
1: We'll be there over the weekend. Come by and say hi. And people always do it. But we got a ton of listeners.
2: Yeah.
1: In the Tampa area, and whenever I say it, I'll walk in and Chad, who's the owner, will say, people came in like crazy looking for you.
2: Yeah.
1: It's like, I know. So I got to make sure I say that.
2: Yeah.
1: When you look at, for example, Oregon, when it comes to roads or just their liberalism in general, I've always thought Oregon, when I worked there, was the most interesting place ever. And it's because you look at the, you know, as I always said when I was there, downtown area, pure anarchy, anarchists.
2: Portland.
1: Then as you go out a mile, communist.
2: Yeah.
1: Then socialist. And by the time you get 30 miles out, it's stay out of my face, conservatism.
2: Yeah.
1: Get out of my business, do that. And it's very, very interesting because it's, yeah, I don't know if there's a plan. And you know that because of the 15 counties that wish to secede and become part of Idaho.
2: Mm-hmm.
1: I mean, they're to the point there where they're like, this can't work.
2: Right.
1: You know, the forget about the aliens. If we don't agree with the aliens, we don't agree with we can't even live. We can't live in this state anymore. They don't feel, and why? Why do they want to secede? They don't feel like they're represented.
2: Mm-hmm. Right.
1: They have no power. Right. There are rules and regulations in their rural areas that they despise, that they think are counterproductive, that they believe are immoral. And Oregon, to me, was really one of the most interesting places I've ever lived because of the diversity of opinion, even though it was led by the liberalism of Salem and Portland.
2: Right.
1: You know, but it was amazing place to be. And it's where I had my first hole-in-one, so.
2: Yeah.
1: In Hood River, Oregon, so.
2: Well, and we see that in these blue states where the outlying areas are absolutely not on board with what's going on in the major metro areas of these blue states. But the major metro areas control everything.
1: And so when you look at the numbers here, and when you look at the polling, and this is what's so frustrating to us, when we criticize the Republicans or we criticize Trump, it's not because we don't want them to win.
2: Right.
1: It's because we don't believe that they are effectively communicating on the issues where they can have landslide wins.
2: It's the opposite. We don't want them to lose.
1: Right.
2: And look, again, plenty of concerns with the Republican Party, but if Democrats get power.
1: Oh, yeah.
2: My gosh. And because the rebound for the Democrats.

0: since 1920.
1: Active weather over the past weekend in parts of the Central Plains. USDA meteorologist Brad Rippey.
2: Southern Nebraska into northern Kansas taking the brunt of some very high winds and large hail in areas that may have been battered. Wheat fields that are already struggling due to drought and freezes hit in some cases by very large hail and gusty winds. On the 17th of May, another big outbreak across the Central Plains into the Western Corn Belt. Northwestern Iowa was hit by a number of tornadoes there.
1: With the trend continuing into this week.
2: May 18th, yet another outbreak. Central Plains into the Midwest, another rash of tornadoes, generally speaking, from northeastern Kansas, southeastern Nebraska, into parts of Missouri, May 19th. Still looking at active weather across parts of the Midwest, stretching down through the southeastern Great Plains. Everything is starting to shift eastward and weaken, so I think we've put the worst of it behind us.
1: I'm Rod Bain reporting for the U.S. Department of Agriculture in Washington, D.C.
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9: 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Through the Affordable Care Act, many people have access to health insurance that covers colorectal cancer screening tests at no cost. 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
8: The unpopular Oregon voters have rejected gas tax hike proposals on the ballot more than five times since 1928.
9: Wow.
8: And Oregon's gas prices right now, 80 cents higher than the national average. And $1.38 more than a year ago. But when it comes down to it, you know, you look at it, it's like nobody wants to pay any more taxes. Here's my question. If you put on there a tax on billionaires to pay for all this, would it have passed?
9: Ooh.
8: Or millionaires? Is it, I don't want to pay it, but if you did the same thing, if you said we are going to add another percentage point to the, oh man, when I was there, it was 9%. I'm not even sure what it is now. But if you added another 1% to the income tax for people making over $1 million, would that have passed?
9: I'm going to put a dollar on that bet. Yes. I hesitate there because we've seen in the blue states what's happening. And you and I wondered the other night how many people are looking at that going, we can't let this happen. We need, rich people need to stay here so we can have jobs. They can create things, build things, employ people. I don't know to what effect though that is, you know, we can't measure it until they vote on such items. So we'll see. Is it there one, we were watching one, a prop that might hit the California ballot at some point. But we're anxious to see. Because on business things in the past several years, California has rejected things that would hurt business on propositions.
8: Do you remember, was it 2020? Was it 2022?
9: It was somewhere.
8: Was it the midterms where there were like four things?
9: Yeah,
8: propositions on the California referendum. Four different referendums, where if you looked at it, you would think that California was a conservative state. Remember
9: right.
8: that?
9: Right. Yes.
8: I can't remember what they were.
9: They voted pro business because they knew it would hurt business.
8: Yeah.
9: So there is some consideration. I think a lot of people, even on the left, realize, well, this hurts mom and pop. You know, this is not just going to hurt large corporations. It can hurt any business in our state eventually. And I think that's the question. Because you asked that question, if you had said we're going to tax the billionaires to pay for this and millionaires in Oregon, had it gone a different way, I'd say at this point, probably, yeah. But I can't be for sure. Look, you know, they're leaving. The rich people are leaving these states because of the high taxes. So how much does that

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1: And he is Eric Cronin. I'm Gary McNamara. I found it, Eric.
2: Yeah, I
1: wanted to see, because this is the one thing that we've talked about. The most frustrating thing for us is the fact that on so many issues, when you take the personalities out of it, you know, you will see even the most liberal people vote conservative. And what's most frustrating is there's a communication problem that Republicans have had for the longest time on it. And we're just, that's what's frustrating, when you know you can win these issues, but you don't. And we used, the 82.3% defeat of the tax increases in Oregon yesterday. And then I thought about, okay, when was that California on some of these referendums sounded like this is a conservative state? And it was 2020, actually. It was 2020. Voters defeated Proposition 15 back in 2020, which would have raised money for schools and local governments by raising property taxes. Remember this?
3: Yep.
1: By raising property taxes on commercial and industrial real estate.
3: Yes, that's what it was. Yes. Right.
1: It would have changed aspects of Prop 13.
3: Right.
1: And so that's where you look at it and you say, okay, they were promoting that as, we're going to tax business, so we can raise money for schools and local government. That was defeated 52-48.
2: Well, and so you look at that, like commercial business. Well, that means small business, renting.
1: Mm-hmm.
2: What have we heard, especially with post-inflation? We've heard over and over again, we've heard it a lot around here in our state, that the rent for restaurants and, you know, any business is going through the roof, and they can't afford to stay in business. And so they knew this even then in California back in 2020. And that's what you have to look at, is something we've always said. The people come and go. It's the ideas that remain.
1: And listen to this. In Prop 16, back in 2020, voters defeated that. And that would have kept voters defeated Proposition 16, keeping California's ban on affirmative action in place. That was 56-44.
3: Yeah.
1: To keep the ban on affirmative action. That's where we looked at that and go, what's going on? Did everybody in Idaho move to California or what? All right. Others. This was interesting. The proposition to allow 17-year-olds to vote in primaries was defeated 55-45%. Local rent control. California voters have once again defeated a rent control measure. Early results show no at 60% and yes at 40%. The measure is similar to the one on the ballot in 2016 that would have allowed cities and counties to implement rent control for certain residential properties that are over 15 years old. They said no. Want to limit rent control, which, again, you see Mondami, it's all he wants to do.
3: Right.
1: Rent control.
3: Yeah.
1: I think those were the ones we looked at, and we said, my gosh, what's going on in California? And that was back in 2020, and they have shown their liberal streak is greater than ever. But when you take the personalities out of it, that's why we have said, when you take the political parties and the personalities out of it, the vast majority of this country is moderately conservative.
3: Yes.
1: And the frustrating part is the Republican Party needs to find a way to effectively communicate that you agree with us.
2: Well, here's the thing. You talk with people, anybody, everybody. Ask the question, would you like to lower your taxes? The answer is going to be yes. The answer is going to be yes. this idea of, well, no, I like paying more in taxes because it helps. It helps everyone. Sorry. There are very few people who think that way. And even in those cases, I wonder if they actually think that way. Because cost of living is everything.
1: I know.
2: It's the difference between being able to stay where you are or having to move.
1: And that's the frustrating thing.
2: And by the way,
1: that's a frustrating thing with the Republican Party right now. They don't seem to recognize that.
2: They're not after
1: Biden lost because of it.
2: Right.
1: And it's like, yeah, but the stock market's going up. That's not pricing. The number of people on unemployment isn't as great as it was supposed to be. Doesn't matter. Inflation is moderating. It doesn't matter. It's what the prices are now. And you have to take that into consideration, especially when you won in 2024 by promising to bring down prices on day one.
2: Yep. It was wrong to make that promise, but you did it. And the only thing you can do is do more to get out of the way. And, you know, look, we believe, you and I believe wholeheartedly in the mission against Iran. But the conundrum is we keep hearing, okay, we're close to a deal. We're close to a deal. We're close to a deal. We're giving them more time. We're giving them more time. You can't do that till November.
1: You can't do that, I don't believe, for the next couple of weeks. Let me just read a couple of sentences here because this is another challenge that they have. This is the New York Post, which is absolutely in agreement with the president going into Iran.
2: Mm-hmm.
1: Donald Trump is facing a moment of maximum peril in his handling of Iran, one that will shape his legacy, America's stature, and perhaps the course of history itself. We are now entering the sixth week of a two-week ceasefire that was agreed to on a precondition that the Strait of Hormuz would be opened immediately. Yet it never happened, and Iran continues to attack our Arab allies while it dithers and strings out the talks. What gives? The president's big risk, political pressure over the midterms, and the buzzing of isolationists in Trump's own camp might nudge him to take any deal that lets him declare victory, save face, and bug out of Iran. That would be a catastrophic mistake, comparable almost to Neville Chamberlain's appeasement of Hitler at Munich in 1938. It would burn his legacy on the bonfire of political expediency. Walking away with a bad deal now would enhance the stature of Iran, vindicate its claims to regional power, place our Arab and Israeli allies in a precarious position, and signal to China, Russia, and the Middle Powers that America resolve is paper thin. It would also render meaningless the sacrifice of tens of thousands of brave Iranian citizens who were slaughtered for daring to stand up against their nearly 50 years of the mullah's tyranny. Trump has long condemned President Obama's 2015 Joint Comprehensive Plan of Action as a sellout deal that rewarded the Iranians in its pursuit of a nuclear bomb and support for terrorist proxies through the region. But the shape of negotiations today makes it plausible that in exchange for vague promises about weapons and nuclear enrichment, Iran could emerge with power to toll the Strait of Hormuz, sanctions relief, a ton of cash, and a burnished reputation covering up its savagery. This would be a statement of humiliation that would make Obama look pretty light by comparison. Plus, Iran would quickly rebuild its damaged infrastructure, resupply its depleted stocks of missiles, and resume arming Hezbollah, as we talked about yesterday, Hezbollah, Hamas, and the Houthis, confident that U.S. threats of retaliation are empty. What future president would want to open the Islamic Republic can of worms once again? Meanwhile, Iran uses friends in Pakistan and Qatar to communicate that a great deal is just around the corner. Iran's peace proposal reportedly contained nearly all the outrageous demands, reparations, release of frozen funds, no more Israeli attacks on Hezbollah terrorists as its previous one. Yet Trump agreed yet again to hold off on any military action and allow talks to proceed for days more, perhaps even a week. The White House might have some tactical reason for this. Arab allies, for example, may need to prepare, their defenses. But goes on and says, this is the moment. And we said this last week. This week is the moment.
2: No, you're at the end. You can't do this one more time. Now, again, in his post on Truth Social, he named names, the leaders of these countries. And I thought, well, all right. That's putting everything on the table as long as the follow-through is there. Now, at the end of it, he said, if we don't get a deal, we're going in, and we're going in big. So that has to happen. There has to be a deal. And the problem with a deal is I don't trust any deal without certification that we have the uranium. I just don't. Saying they pledge to not build nukes or work on nukes or whatever.
1: Yeah, yeah.
2: Nothing is there. We have to have control. We have to have in our possession the uranium. Period.
1: It's interesting because I'm looking at the New York Post, or the two headlines and opinion. Trump's steadfast approach to no nukes for Iran shows his unwavering resolve. Editorial, Trump's perilous moment of truth on Iran. We just read part of that editorial, and it's like, okay, yeah, there may still be something here, but this can't go on much further because obviously, and this is the thing too, the countering messages from the president when he says Iran wants a deal.
2: Right.
1: Well, okay, yeah, they want a deal. It's not your deal.
2: Well, that's it. And, you know, the story yesterday, Iran basically wants the U.S. to come in and rebuild. And, you know, they're looking for, who knows how many things on their list of asks. And the other thing, too, by the way, is, okay, then what? You're going to lift the embargo and let them trade oil so they can fund their proxies?
1: He said that, then they write here, every time Trump waves his fist at Iran and promises to take out a whole civilization only to reset when when the time expires, he diminishes his image and squanders American credibility. The choices in the next few days will shape not only Trump's legacy, but also the role of the United States as a global power and the protector of last resort of the world's sea lanes. After Britain's 1956 Suez crisis, the British Prime Minister, Anthony Eden, walked away from Suez, handing Nasser the control of the canal and the power to shape the Middle East for decades to come, as what he would have done. Winston Churchill said, I would have never dared, and if I had dared, I certainly never have dared stop. President Trump acted boldly when he struck a blow against the Iranian regime and vowed to denuclearize it. Backing down now would demonstrate not peace through strength, but peace through weakness, and surely a temporary peace at that. Mm-hmm. Don't buckle now, Mr. President. Finish the job. That's from the New York Post. That's been absolutely a supporter of the president going in and doing it. As we have said, there might have been strategy to begin with, but now where we're at right now, it's like, something has to be done.
2: Yeah, you've got days.
1: And it looks like the response initially from Iran is there's nothing.
2: Right, right.
1: We saw that yesterday.
2: Yeah.
1: We are Red Eye Radio.
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0: We are Red Eye Radio. He's Eric Cronin. I'm Gary McNamara. And you saw yesterday, I mean, the Iran's supreme leader, you know, Khamenei, and that's if he is actually saying this, used a series of posts on X to frame Iran's war as a jihad, a sacred religious war.
1: Right.
0: And all the experts are saying, okay, what they're saying is, we're not going to deal with you guys on anything.
1: Right.
0: We're daring you. You're not going to do anything. That's what they're saying to the United States right now. They sense weakness in the United States. We'll see whether we're weak or not in the next coming days. But this was probably not the reaction that the president wanted from Iran, because what do you do now? And when he said we were just hours from going in.
1: Yeah, right.
0: Well, it doesn't look like anything has been accomplished. What are we, 2 or 3 days into it now? We're Wednesday,
1: so
0: 2 days.
1: Yeah, this clock is ticking, and this has to be the last clock on what's going to happen, one way or the other.

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10: ABC News, I'm Dave Packer. An urgent warning from emergency crews in Orange County, California, that a chemical leak coming from a large storage tank at a Garden Grove Aerospace facility could cause a spill or explosion. Orange County Fire Authority Division Chief Greg Covey.
11: That's why we extended the evacuation today in an overabundance of caution. This is highly volatile, it's highly toxic, and it's highly flammable.
10: In New York City, one person dead, dozens injured by an explosion at a Staten Island shipyard. Tulsi Gabbard says she's resigning from her position as Director of National Intelligence, citing her husband's cancer diagnosis. Despite some engine problems, SpaceX tested its 408-foot Starship Friday. It splashed down in the Gulf as planned. That sinkhole that fouled up air travel at New York's LaGuardia Airport and beyond has been fixed. Good news for what's shaping to be one of, if not the busiest, Memorial Day travel weekend on record. This is ABC News. British authorities say they've interviewed a woman who claims she was trafficked to one of the homes of Britain's former Prince Andrew. ABC foreign correspondent Marcus Moore.
12: While Andrew has not commented on this specific case, he has consistently denied all wrongdoing. The prince was arrested last February for suspected misconduct in public office. He was questioned for hours and then released. His arrest came after emails published in the Epstein files appeared to show Andrew had forwarded government information to Epstein while he was the trade envoy for the UK government back in 2010. His brother King Charles removing all of Andrew's titles last year over the scandal surrounding his friendship with Epstein.
10: And a passing to note.
13: I stand alone, don't need anyone, cause I'm broad, just came to have fun.
10: Rapper Rob Bass, half of the duo Rob Bass and DJ Easy Rock, best known for their hit It Takes Two, has died. Bass, who had just celebrated his 59th birthday after a battle with cancer, the music partner Easy Rock died in 2014. Dave Packer, ABC News.
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11: This backpack, his, you know, manifesto, all of this stuff that was in there, according to authorities. And I'm thinking to myself, where does your mind go? You know, I think we can, as a society, at least in modern years, we can compartmentalize, even though we don't fully understand it because we can't put our mind there, but we know serial killers. I watched something with the Son of Sam recently. 40, I think it was 48 hours, did a jailhouse interview. Guy's still alive. All of the serial killers that we've known, BTK, all of them, it's like, okay, their mind is just wired different. But this new liberal activist, violent, extreme, murderous mindset, they think they get points. They think they're the hero, but they think, and I thought to myself, Luigi Mangione probably thinks he's in a video game. He thinks, I get points for this. Well, I'm a hero.
12: Well, I don't want to think that because then you can use the not guilty by reason of insanity.
11: Well, no, what I mean by it, I don't think he's insane. I don't think he's like wired like a somebody who is a, you know, serial killer. No, he's absolutely evil. But in his mind, he's okay because he's completely disvalued life. There is zero value that he puts into life. He thinks he's a hero. So you can compare that to the video game mentality.
12: Well, when I look at the you know, this guy, you know, the AI dating didn't work out for him. What I find number one weird and number two problematic is the fact that, you know, I deal with AI every day, you know, searching up things, and yeah, you know, it's not as accurate as you want,
13: right?
12: But what is it in a human being that believes that they can get a relationship with basically a computer that in any way satisfies what you get out of a human relationship? That is the thing that boggles my mind, because it, not even the individual, but the designers of all of this, you know, technology that believe that it can be companionship for you. A computer will never be my companion.
11: Well, think about what he does for a living. Think about, and we've talked about Hollywood before. You know, they put this together, and it's one thing to say, look, these characters do this, and this character does this, and they spend their life making up things, creating things that aren't real. Occasionally, they do a story that's based on true events, but quite often, even then, they have to put in stuff that isn't real. So they live in this fantasy world to begin with. They buy into the reality of, well, this character, blah, blah, blah, blah, blah, blah, blah, blah, blah. And they, you know, so you have to convince yourself that character has a real life, whether you're an actor or somebody who's part of putting that movie together in big ways. And there, look, even if you're not in Hollywood, there are weird people out there that are doing chats right now with AI. They're doing, you know, they're creating friends, basically having chat sessions with AI. Because AI's integrated now into my dashboard, right? So it starts asking you questions when you ask a question. And sometimes it's simple directions to a restaurant. Would you like me to see if they take reservations? Hold on, dude. I don't need you to be my butler. But the AI basically has stepped it up to another level.

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12: Company, right? Where the Acme Brewing Company, which also produced Lucky Lager. There's a friend of mine, actually, named Lucky Lager. At their Vancouver brewery there in Washington until it closed in 1985. All right, so there you go. Thanks, Keith. Appreciate that.
13: Decisions to be made between lager and ale.
12: Yeah, right. Well, my buddy apparently went for the cheapest he could find, and it was just said beer on the can. Oh, that sounds like something Al from Married with Children would drink, right?
13: That's from Canadian artist Kim Mitchell. Lager and ale is the song.
12: Ah, yeah.
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0: Stroll. Cha-cha, hefty stroll.
1: Hefty, hefty, hefty.
0: Hefty slider bag. 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
2: My team at UHS is looking out for my future. I know I'm in good hands.
3: It's important to have someone in your corner for primary care that's not just worried about your sickness, but also your health.
2: The team followed up with me in terms of my lab work, was there through emails as well as phone calls.
3: Like my chart option for the patients, this enables me to respond to their concerns in a much more time-efficient manner. Having those resources makes it a lot easier to get that good patient care.
4: A little bit of a skeptic here. How can this one simple nutrient magically do all of this? How can this Asta-FX give us so many benefits? I mean, really?
5: Yeah, I know. It sounds amazing, too good to be true, but it really is true. Many of the studies that I'm referencing here, they're available on PubMed. These are reputable clinical studies conducted by leading researchers around the world that really back the benefits of astaxanthin. By the way, muscle output is better with astaxanthin, too. And this comes from astaxanthin research published in the International Journal of Sports Nutrition, November 2011. This was another study done with cyclists. They took 4 milligrams of astaxanthin. It was a small study, but very positive, showing that cyclists improved their trial time by 2 minutes in a 20-kilometer bike race. I mean, that's a meaningful improvement in a race like this. And the researchers said that they also burned fat more efficiently, which makes sense. Based on this research, Purity can actually make the claim that Asta-FX will promote and improve power output in your muscles. I mean, I tell people, Asta-FX in, strength and power out. It's transformative if you like energy. And this was found in other studies, too, like one that looked at hand grip strength.
4: Oh, so much great information. If you're just tuning in, we're talking with pharmacist and author Sherry Tarkos here. I'm your host, Mark Larson. Now, in this hand grip study that you mentioned, I understand this involved, a 12-milligram dose, and they saw a 93% boost in hand strength in people who struggled with, that tennis elbow. And that's a big deal. But our listeners might be saying, maybe I don't play tennis. What about me? What does it mean for me, right?
5: Right. So think about this. A 93% increase in a person who has some repetitive stress in their elbow, it's an almost doubling in hand strength. So just think about all the things that you do in your daily life, picking up groceries, your kids, your grandkids, gripping the steering wheel of a car, playing golf or tennis, gardening or riding a bike. A doubling of grip strength makes a big difference. I mean, when you take astaxanthin, you get stronger, you feel stronger, you have more energy, endurance. If you play sports, you play stronger. So to me, it's really quite extraordinary.
4: That's great information, too. Now, Sherry, I want to share a couple more testimonials that caught my attention out of so many right there on the Purity website. Again, these are unsolicited. These are from real people. Here's one from Rick. He's a male, aged 55 to 64, lives in Naples, Florida. He writes this. What a great product Asta-FX has been for me. After starting taking Asta-FX, my workout and strength has increased as if I were in my 20s again. And I've only been on Asta-FX for 2 months now. Can't wait to see the long-term effect. I look forward to taking Asta-FX every morning for my afternoon workouts. I'll be taking this product for a long time. Here's Dee Dee. She's a female, age 45 to 54. She lives in Laurel Park, North Carolina. She writes this, quote, I've been using Asta-FX for a month now. I can see the difference in my energy level. I now have more energy, feel better since taking this product. I can actually see a difference in my skin as well. I'm a smoker who has smoking lines around my mouth, but the lines have diminished about 50%. Overall, I am so thrilled with my energy level. I love this product. Just a couple of samples from the real people who have responded on Purity's website. And Sherry, I'm looking at the list of patents again on this astaxanthin compound. This is where the science, the research backs up what we're talking about. This is just flat out amazing. And now, Sherry, a lot of people out there are going to think what I'm going to say here sounds a little bit odd. But you said before the show, this supplement may even help people drive a car better or use the computer more comfortably. I mean, come on, how does this happen?
5: It does sound funny, but Asta-FX may actually help in these areas too. And here's why. One of the interesting things about astaxanthin is that it's a relative of vitamin A. And we know that vitamin A is good for our eyes, good for vision. Astaxanthin is too. Astaxanthin has actually been shown to fight oxidation in eye tissue. Scientists did a study where they found a 46% improvement in a measurement called depth perception. Now, depth perception, that's our ability to determine distances between objects, or basically to see in three dimensions. And researchers, they studied a handball team, specifically looking at how quickly they could change focus. And guess what? The handball team that was supplementing with astaxanthin, they were able to improve their accuracy and improve their performance in the depth perception test. Other research has also shown that astaxanthin helps reduce eye fatigue. And, you know, when you're on a computer, that's a big deal. Everyone's on computers these days and for long periods of time, and it's hard on our eyes. And we know that if you're driving a car and it's late at night and your reaction time is slow, that's not good. Astaxanthin actually helps the eyes focus and refocus. Dr. Hecht, PhD, one of the leading researchers at Astareal, says that the product actually helps your eyes be more resilient. You see better with it. Your eyes are healthier. I mean, who doesn't love those benefits?
4: Again, we're talking with pharmacist and health author Sherry Tarkos about our free bottle offer from Purity Products, talking about AstaFX. So much ground to cover. Sherry, I want to get back to the skin benefits and this issue of wrinkle reduction. Not as a cream or as a lotion, but as a capsule. You take it orally. This patent also covers this. You say this ingredient is proven to reduce wrinkles, and not just by a little. We're talking a dramatic amount. What's going on with this?
5: Yeah, I know. It's fascinating. A huge benefit. People want to look younger. I know I do, and I've noticed significant benefits since I've started taking it. But it's the science here that really shines. The whole concept of taking oral supplements to improve skin health, relatively new concept here in North America, but in Japan, this is mainstream. Astaxanthin is already one of, if not the most successful ingredients in a new class of products called cosmeceuticals, or supplements that you take orally to enhance the cosmetic appearance of your skin. So listen to this. In one study, they gave 4 milligrams of astaxanthin, which, by the way, is the actual amount you get in Purity's AstaFX, and the skin benefits were dramatic. Within 6 weeks, every single person in the treatment group, 100% of participants in the study, reported that their skin had improved significantly. Everybody got results. Fine lines, hydration, elasticity, all improved. Listen to this. The participants experienced about 50% improvement in dryness, moisture, roughness, elasticity, fine lines, wrinkles, even age spots were significantly diminished. And this is literally in line with the best, the highest quality, and the most expensive topical products, the lotions and potions that we put on our skin. And again, AstaFX, it's exclusive to Purity Products.
4: 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Now, Sherry, for people who are just tuning in, one of the many highlights we covered earlier on today's program is just how revolutionary this special Purity Astaxanthin is for redefining aging skin. And astaxanthin works its magic inside the body in areas like endurance, stamina, energy. These are so many of the inside-out benefits the people will feel. And in fact, what will they feel when they start taking AstaFX?
5: So the reason you need to give this a try is because the benefits are real. The science is very compelling. Over 60 clinical studies and patents. I mean, the product is impressive and it really works. This is a product where you will actually see and feel the benefits after taking it a month or so. The cosmetic benefits for your skin, we just mentioned a minute ago, really incredible. I've been taking it myself and I see a huge difference. Others have noticed too. People are always saying to me, you know, what do you use on your skin? What are you taking? And, you know, I tell people what you put into your body is just as important, if not more so than what you apply to your skin. And think about the vision benefits, really unmatched by any other nutrient or supplement out there. It targets tired eyes, eye strain, and it helps improve eye focus and depth perception. It's great for circulation, energy, muscle strength, and endurance. You can literally boost your strength. As we age, this is crucial. It helps you enjoy life and stay in the game.
4: Mm-hmm.
5: And it can even help with recovery after exercise. Next, astaxanthin has the ability to fight fatigue and support mitochondrial function. So that means cellular energy and ATP support.
4: Now, Sherry, didn't you mention before the show that astaxanthin has the ability to assist body burning fat for energy? I understand they're even looking at this as a weight loss and weight management ingredient. This is pretty fascinating in itself. Talk about what we're seeing in some of these initial studies on dieters.
5: Sure. You know, research has shown that astaxanthin can actually help promote and enhance fat metabolism. That's one of its unique benefits. It can actually help your cells burn fat more efficiently. Researchers did an 8-week study where they gave a group of middle-aged women 12 milligrams of astaxanthin. They had them do a little exercise, and these women experienced a reduction in body weight, and it was almost all fat, which is fantastic. Now, I don't want anybody to misunderstand here. It's not a magic weight loss pill by any means, but certainly this early research suggests that this can be a useful tool in addition to exercise to help you burn a little extra weight.
4: Now, Sherry, just a few moments left before we wrap up the program. I want to take a quick step back for a moment. I know we have this great free bottle offer today. We're talking Asta FX from Purity Products, and we'll get to that offer as we wrap up the program. Free bottle of Asta FX for all of our listeners. Again, it promotes healthy vision, skin, muscle, fights wrinkles like no other. And most of us have just never heard about all of this until today. So tell our listeners again how astaxanthin compares to other antioxidants or phytonutrients that are out there on the market right now, because this is truly unique, isn't it?
5: Well, you know, from an antioxidant perspective, the healthy aging perspective, astaxanthin is up to 6,000 times more potent than vitamin C in its singlet oxygen quenching capacity. That should be enough to get everybody excited. There's really, you know, something in this for everybody. With AstaFX from Purity here, you get to see the amazing power of astaxanthin for yourself. It's the king of the carotenoids, and very few people are aware of its benefits. And I think millions are missing out on it because they just aren't aware of this incredible evidence-based nutraceutical.
4: And I know it may sound too good to be true for some people, Sherry. What do you say to any skeptics saying, come on, does it really do all of this?
5: Well, I'm a pharmacist, and in my training as a pharmacist, I'm trained to look at the science and to see what the science says. And the science on astaxanthin is very clear, backed by over 60 clinical studies, and many of these studies are accessible on PubMed, so you can check them out yourself. But the key takeaway is this: the benefits are real, the cosmetic benefits, the endurance benefits, the strength benefits, the vision benefits, circulation, cardio, the product really works. I mean, the science is so strong. I see the difference in how it makes my skin look and how I feel. I feel stronger, healthier, and I encourage folks to give this a try. 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
4: Such great information, wonderful show, and always good to talk with you, Sherry. Thank you so much for joining us today.
5: Thank you.
4: Sherry Tarkos, who's an author. She's a practicing pharmacist. 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
12: ABC News, I'm Chuck Savertson. SpaceX has launched its biggest, most powerful Starship yet on a test flight aimed at landing astronauts on the moon.
13: 5, 4, 3... Ignition.
12: It blasted off from the southern tip of Texas carrying 20 mock satellites that were released. There was engine trouble. When the rocket hit its final destination, the Indian Ocean, it burst into flames. That was not expected, says SpaceX. Concerns of a chemical spill or explosion from a toxic chemical leak at an aerospace facility in Garden Grove, California, forcing evacuations of tens of thousands of people in Orange County. Reaction from experts after the Pentagon released dozens of new videos of UFOs unexplained by the government. Astrophysicist Neil deGrasse Tyson spoke with ABC News.
7: If you're going to bring out the files, why not bring out the alien?
14: That's all? Is that too much to ask for?
12: This is ABC News. One possible economic indicator is about three words currently, less than 10. ABC's Jim Ryan.
15: Walmart says it's seeing some of the economic pressure on Americans at its gas pumps. The retail giant says that for the first time in about 4 years, the average customer at Walmart is buying less than 10 gallons of gasoline.
12: Another consumer confidence report comes out Tuesday. What comes into your nose can affect your head in these cases, says this research.
16: A study published in the journal Neurology reveals that higher than normal air pollution from car exhaust and power plant fumes can lead to a 41% increase in doctor's visits for migraine-related symptoms the following day. A similar pattern was seen with higher than average sun intensity, which was linked to a 23% increase in migraine-related medical visits.
12: ABC's Dave Packer. Recommendations include staying in air-conditioned spaces and limiting sun exposure, especially late morning and afternoon. Chuck Sievertson, ABC News.
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Irene, Kara, and Faye. Hello. Howdy. Welcome to the weekend. Memorial Day weekend. 3-day weekend. You have some exciting stuff planned. Of course, got the Memorial Day parade on Monday. We'll talk more about that. But I remember one time, a couple years back, I quit believing. Journey was so mad. Journey, WNBF.

filled with community information. 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

0: News Radio 1290 WMBF 92.1 FM, Huey Lewis and the News. Hello there. It's Glenn in for Bill. Bill's taking a well-earned vacation. Welcome to Memorial Day weekend, three-day weekend. We're looking at clouds, maybe some rain. Looks like today's the best chance of rain. I'm going to say, if we're going to have rain this weekend, let's do it today. I know, let's not have it at all. But temperatures will be in the 50s, mid-60s tomorrow, and then Memorial Day Monday. Temperatures right around 70. They say chance of rain all 3 days. Well, it is New York. Of course, on Monday is the Memorial Day Parade. At 12:30 now, because of the construction that's going on Main Street, the parade route this year has changed. It's going to start on North Street between Oak and Front, continue south on Front Street, then the east on Main Street over the Court Street Bridge, and continue to the Broome County Courthouse. The viewing stand will be located near the county courthouse. So going to be a little bit different this year, but still going to be here in downtown Binghamton. And that will be, of course, on Memorial Day Monday, beginning at 12:30. WNBF.
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Clouds, chance of rain, showers. Better chance of rain today than any of the other days. 50s today, 60s tomorrow. Maybe touching 70 on Memorial Day Monday. Hopefully Memorial Day weekend's going just fine. It's Kenny Loggins on WMVF.

0: 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Glenn in for Bill Flynn today. 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
1: ABC News, I'm Chuck Sievertson. Looks like Memorial Day weekend weather for many will be ideal for staying indoors, says ABC News forecaster Lee Goldberg.
2: The highest rainfall totals in the south, but a flood watch is there through Monday. 2 to 4 inches of rainfall, Houston to Charlotte, all the way to New York City. It's the rain and the chill in the northeast, 50s and 60s after 90s earlier. Finally, it gets warmer by Memorial Day.
1: The CDC has enhanced screening efforts at Washington Dulles, Hartsfield-Jackson in Atlanta Airport, and George Bush Airport in Houston for Americans coming from countries within the Ebola outbreak region. Two travelers who spent time in the Democratic Republic of the Congo are in isolation, being monitored after arriving in the Bahamas Friday morning. They had fevers, officials say, not a confirmed Ebola case. Trying to prevent an explosion, fire officials saying they're making progress

0: and cooling the hazardous materials tank leaking at an aerospace facility in Garden Grove, California, in Orange County. This is ABC News. Cutting prices right now may be good business, says this grocery chain chief.
1: Kroger hopes to make waves in the grocery sector. CEO Greg Foran tells Bloomberg that he intends to increase sales by cutting prices on thousands of items. He says it's worked for competitors Walmart, Costco, and Trader Joe's.
0: ABC's Jim Ryan. An issue about weight loss drugs with a new, still experimental one, retatrutide, not yet approved, showing promise. ABC's Yuri Benajad of the ABC News Medical Unit.
2: Doctors are already concerned that some Americans are turning to knockoff versions in China, and that means they're unregulated. This could increase the risk of potentially the drugs being tainted, and that could lead to infection or even overdose. Now, these GLP-1 medications have shown not only to benefit weight loss, but also other health benefits. We're talking about things like heart disease and kidney disease, as well as sleep apnea. If this drug does gain approval, it would be in the coming years and would be especially beneficial to the heaviest patients.
0: Chuck Sievertson, ABC News.
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Glenn in for Bill today on this Memorial Day weekend. We are looking at clouds, chance of rain. Temperature is going to be 50 today, 60 tomorrow, and then for Memorial Day, around 70. Here's Simple Minds on WMBF.

0: 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Stray Cats Trot, Stray Cats. Hello there, Glenn in for Bill today on this Memorial Day weekend. Of course, it is the weekend where we honor the brave men and women who gave their lives serving our country and those who paid the ultimate sacrifice. And I always think of this weekend. I remember one of my best friends, John, John Priestner, who paid the ultimate sacrifice in Iran. He was actually out of the services and wanted to go and make a difference, paying the ultimate sacrifice. Now, there is the Memorial Day parade on Monday at 12:30, but because of the construction on Main Street, it's going to be a little bit different. It's going to start on North Street between Oak and Front, go south on Front, then east on Main Street, over the Court Street Bridge, and continue to the Broome County Courthouse. So it's going to be a little bit different this year, but it is going to be happening. Hopefully the weather will cooperate. I mean, they're calling for a pretty good chance of rain today, more rain tomorrow, and less chance of showers on Memorial Day Monday. Gradually getting warmer as we continue, like 50 today, 60 tomorrow, could touch 70 by Memorial Day Monday at WNBF.
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Clouds, rain showers happening. Temperatures in the 50s, low in the 40s, 60s tomorrow. And less chance of rain for Memorial Day Monday. We could actually touch 70 on Monday. We'll take what we can get in excess now.

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0: 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That is the Cutting Crew. Binghamton Rumble Ponies on the road this weekend. They are in Richmond. 7:05 first pitch. Of course, you can hear all the action right here on News Radio 1290 92.1 FM. They will be coming back next week. Next Tuesday, they'll be back in town taking on the Portland Sea Puppies. Okay, it's Sea Dogs. But yes, as the baseball season is underway. Clouds, chance of rain today, tomorrow, and Memorial Day Monday, 50 today, 60 tomorrow, 70 potentially on Memorial Day Monday. WNBA.
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To the person who stole my camouflage clothes and my flip-flops. 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
1: ABC News, I'm Chuck Sievertson. Uganda today is reporting three new confirmed cases of Ebola in the country, including a Ugandan health worker, a driver, and a Congolese national. That makes five Ebola cases total in Uganda. The CDC has enhanced screening efforts at Washington Dulles and Hartsfield-Jackson Atlanta airports, Monday at George Bush Airport in Houston for Americans coming from countries within the Ebola outbreak region. Despite concern about gasoline prices, 39 million Americans are expected to travel by road this Memorial Day weekend. ABC's Andrew Dimbert.
2: The national average for a gallon of gas going for $4.53 a gallon. It's down a couple of cents from yesterday, but still up considerably from this time last year. Last Memorial Day weekend, it's up $1.34 from last year.
1: Millions from Houston to Atlanta to Washington, D.C. to the Northeast is forecast to be a wet weekend through tomorrow. This is ABC News. Higher than normal air pollution from car exhaust and power plant fumes can lead to a 41% increase in doctor visits for migraine symptoms the following day. A similar pattern was seen with higher than average sun intensity. That from a study in the journal Neurology.
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1: 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Users of credit cards that accrue airline miles and points toward various travel perks are likely to find balances won't take them as far this summer. 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Experts suggest signing up for an airline's frequent flyer program, which usually doesn't cost anything. On some airlines, you can redeem miles for discounted flights, seat upgrades, or even checked bags. Chuck Sievertson, ABC News.
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High today around 50. Chance of rain again tomorrow, 60. And for Memorial Day Monday, looking at around 70. 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

0: News Radio 1290 WNBF. 92.1 FM, Glendon for Bill today on this Memorial Day weekend, three-day holiday. Don't forget at some time over this weekend that you take a moment to honor the brave men and women who gave their lives serving our country and those who made the ultimate sacrifice. This weekend, I always honor one of my best friends, John Priestner, who paid the ultimate sacrifice. He was actually out of the services, got back in, and ended up paying the ultimate sacrifice in Iran. So hope at some point this weekend you take the time to remember those who paid the ultimate sacrifice. Of course, Monday is the Memorial Day Parade here in Binghamton beginning at 12:30. Because of the construction going on Main Street, it's going to be a little bit different this year. They're going to start on North Street between Oak and Front. They're going to go south onto Front, then east onto Main over the Court Street Bridge and continue to the Broome County Courthouse. The viewing stand will be located near the county courthouse. Once again, that's the Memorial Day Parade. That'll be 12:30 on Monday. WNBF.
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Greg Kinban and the Breakups. Clouds with chance of some rain today. High near 50, 60 tomorrow. Memorial Day Monday could see 70. Chance of rain all 3 days. Hopefully the rain stays away from wherever you're at today.

0: News Radio 1290 WMBF and 92.1 FM, Prince 1999. Now, you know how there are a bunch of tribute bands out there, but you'll never ever see or hear a Prince tribute band. Now, you may hear a band play a Prince song or two, but they won't be out there as a Prince tribute band because the Prince estate, apparently before Prince passed, and one of the things that he insisted on that there would not be a Prince tribute band. So if someone goes out there as a Prince tribute band, Prince Estate catches on and then do a big cease and desist. Now, the reason I'm bringing that up is because Speedy Fest is happening in August at Otsenango Park, Friday, August 7th through the 9th. Now, Friday, August 7th is free Friday, free admission into Speedy Fest and free admission to the concerts on Friday. And Friday's concert on August 7th is a Billy Joel tribute band and a Jimmy Buffett tribute band. Now, I know Billy Joel is still around. You don't have to be past to have a tribute band. But that's going to be free. Now, on August 8th is Brett Young, and August 9th is Low Cash. And they have the tickets are on sale right now, and you get a weekend pass for both of those shows, the Brett Young and Low Cash shows, for $50 for both shows, and includes admission into Speedy Fest. 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Friday, August 7th through Sunday, August 9th. It's a free Friday. Also, because it's the 250th year of America, they're going to have one of the balloons is going to be the big, big old U.S. flag. I'm going to be at Speedy Fest that weekend. I hope to see you there as well. WNBA.
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3: 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Of course, we'll keep you informed as well with state, national, and world news from ABC. 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We'll check in with Kim Komando each weekday morning, along with Dr. Sanjay Gupta. We'll see what's going on with jobs in the Broome County area from Broome Tioga Workforce, and so much more every weekday morning. 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

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As we are approaching 10 o'clock, news at the top of the hour. Let you know what's going on this Memorial Day weekend. We got a chance of rain today, tomorrow, and Monday. 50 today, 60 tomorrow, 70 on Monday. 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
1: ABC News, I'm Chuck Sievertson. Over concerns of a chemical spill or explosion, tens of thousands are evacuated from homes near a toxic chemical leak at an aircraft company in Orange County, California. In Los Angeles, ABC's Jacqueline Lee.
2: Authorities describing the race to cool the tank down with sprinklers as successful, but when the manufacturer's response team attempted to neutralize the tank with chemicals, it failed. Fire crews working overnight to mitigate risk and get the tank to the lowest temperature possible.
1: With a growing Ebola outbreak in Africa, says ABC's Alex Perche.
3: The Department of Homeland Security announcing all flights with passengers, including U.S. citizens, who are in the Democratic Republic of Congo, Sudan, and Uganda within 21 days, must land at Washington Dulles Airport, where enhanced public health measures are taking place.
1: That effort expanding to Hartsfield-Jackson Atlanta Airport and Monday at Bush Airport in Houston. For millions from Texas to the Northeast, it's forecast to be a wet weekend. This is ABC News. A new experimental weight loss drug, Retatrutide, is showing promising results. ABC's Yuri Benajad from the ABC News Medical Unit.
4: Eli Lilly this week announcing that Retatrutide, an experimental drug, lowered weight loss of 30% in adults that were taking this medication. This GLP-1 injectable was comparable to bariatric surgery, which for years has been a popular method for people to shed pounds. In fact, some of the clinical participants in this trial actually dropped out because they lost too much weight. And among those that were also dropping out were those that were experiencing side effects. These are things like nausea, constipation, diarrhea, vomiting, and stomach pain. These are common with GLP-1 medications, but due to this higher strength of the medication, it's possible that this drug also comes with some higher side effects.
1: It's Saturday, May 23rd. On this day in history, in 1934, bank robbers Bonnie Parker and Clyde Barrow were shot to death during a police ambush in Bienville Parish, Louisiana. Chuck Sievertson, ABC News.
5: 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Here it comes.
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0: 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Lisa Lisa and the Cult Jam and Head to Toe before that, Billy Joel and Uptown Girl. If you haven't heard, the Billy Joel Tribute Band is coming to Speedy Fest in August. 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Had the Billy Joel Tribute Band, the Jimmy Buffett Tribute Band. Thanks to Visions, they are paying for Friday. And then Saturday, August 8th, Brett Young. 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WNBF.
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4: 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The next thing you know, it's a thing. 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
1: 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John Cougar Mellencamp, Jack and Diane. Looking at cloudy day, chance of rain showers. Temperatures only 50 for today. Slight chance of rain again tomorrow, around 60. And Memorial Day Monday, looking at 70. Coming up, we'll take a look at news. We'll do that at 11 o'clock, but right now it's ABC. Poison Arrow, WNBF.

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1: ABC News, I'm Chuck Sievertson. The forecast for tens of millions of Americans this Memorial Day weekend is wet or at least gloomy and cool from Texas to the Northeast. And for the millions driving, it's costlier, says ABC's Andrew Dimbert.
2: AAA says more than 39 million Americans will be driving to and from their Memorial Day destination.
3: Gas prices are terrible, but got to pay them.
2: But drivers are paying more at the pump this year. Gas prices considerably higher than this time last year.
1: Travelers coming back from the Ebola outbreak region of Africa will face CDC enhanced screening at Washington Dulles and Hartsfield-Jackson Atlanta airports Monday at George Bush Airport in Houston. Over concerns of a possible explosion, tens of thousands of people are evacuated from homes near a toxic chemical leak at an aircraft company in Orange County, California. Damage assessments underway after a 6.0 magnitude earthquake struck Hawaii overnight on the Big Island. This is ABC News. New details about a botched execution in Tennessee this week, the governor postponing it for at least a year. Tony Carruthers' attorney says executioners tried and failed to establish an intravenous line for the lethal injection.
4: The doctor said there's going to be pressure, and he asked him if on a scale of 1 to 10 how much it hurt, and Tony just said it hurts. And then he started pushing the needle in, and Tony was groaning.
1: Maria DeLiberato is a senior attorney at the ACLU's Capital Punishment Project. New reports on consumer confidence and home sales are due out this coming week. The first woman to reach the top of all 14 of the world's tallest mountains is Nikoa Wantabe, who's 44 and pays for it all from her salary as a nurse. She scales the peaks on her vacations. She says climbing is less about piling up records than enjoying an adventure, being happy, and experiencing new people, food, and culture. She's not a mountaineer, she says. Chuck Sievertson, ABC News.
5: 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Shh, here it comes.
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0: 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Run in for Bill. Bill enjoying a three-day weekend, and he'll be back soon. Of course, it is Memorial Day weekend, and it's one of those holidays that we have to remind ourselves that it's meant to honor the brave men and women who gave their lives serving our country and paying the ultimate sacrifice. For me, every year I take a moment to remember one of my best friends, John Priestner, out in Laraysville. He was actually out of the services, and he decided he wanted to go back and help make a difference, and that's what he did. Unfortunately, he paid the ultimate sacrifice in Iran. So sometime this weekend, please take a moment to remember what this is really all about. Of course, the Memorial Day Parade will be happening on Monday here in Binghamton at 12:30. Now, because they're doing some construction on Main Street, it's a little different. It's going to step off on North between Oak and Front, go south on Front, then east on Main, over the Court Street Bridge, and continue to the Broome County Courthouse. I know where that is. I know, east, west, whatever. I know. Maybe you're better at directions than I am. Anyway, the viewing stand will be at the County Courthouse, and once again, that's on Monday, beginning at 12:30. WNBS.
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Tracy Ullman. They don't know. Now, the Tracy Ullman show was the one that gave us The Simpsons. The Simpsons. Still going strong after, what, 40 years? Like 385 episodes? Anyway, thank you, Tracy, for this. David Bowie now on WNBF.

0: Let me put some rock into your world. 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Glenn in for Bill. Bill on vacay on this Memorial Day weekend. Looking at clouds, a chance of rain. Looks like every day. 50 today, 60 tomorrow, 70 on Monday. The Binghamton Rumble Ponies on the road in Richmond this weekend. 7:05 first pitch. They'll be back home on Tuesday at Mirabito Stadium. 6:07 on Tuesday when they take on the Portland Sea Puppies. Well, coming your way next, besides news at noon, it's The Don. The Don at WNBF Radio. Yeah, Don Morgan. And he's coming your way to some 70s classics. He brought in a crate of 45s. That's when you're committed to the craft. Committed to the craft, my friend. Anyway, he'll be here after noon. News at the top of the hour as well. Have yourself a great Memorial Day weekend. Don't forget to honor the brave men and women who gave the ultimate sacrifice sometime this weekend. WNBF.
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The man who used to be the lead singer for the Raspberries. Remember them? Go all the way. Eric Carmen and Hungry Eyes. All right. News comes your way at noon. And then the Don. Don Morgan. Standing by. He brought in a crate of 45s, which I believe are in his basement because they smell a little funny. Whatever you do, make sure you take time out sometime this weekend to honor the brave men and women on this Memorial Day weekend. Here's Howard.

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2: ABC News, I'm Chuck Sievertson. It's the end of May, but on Iran, it seems like Groundhog Day. Following his meeting with Prime Minister Modi in India today, Secretary of State Marco Rubio says negotiations with Iran continue.
3: There is a chance that whether it's later today, tomorrow, in a couple days, we may have something to say, but this issue needs to be solved, as the president has said, one way or the other.
2: Concerns of a possible explosion leads to tens of thousands of people evacuated from homes near a toxic chemical leak at an aircraft company in Orange County, California.
4: Got a knock on the door, and I was told we're supposed to leave.
5: Just waiting and not knowing what's going to happen, because we all want to go home.
2: Fire crew working on cooling down the damaged chemical tank. Travelers coming back from the Ebola outbreak region of Africa will undergo special screening at Washington Dulles and Hartsfield-Jackson Atlanta airports Monday at Bush Airport in Houston. Millions are under gloomy or rainy skies this weekend. This is ABC News. Three words, less than 10, describes this potential economic indicator, says ABC's Jim Ryan.
6: Walmart says it's seeing some of the economic pressure on Americans at its gas pumps. The retail giant says that for the first time in about 4 years, the average customer at Walmart is buying less than 10 gallons of gasoline.
2: An issue about weight loss drugs with a new one, not yet approved, showing some promise. ABC's Yuri Benajad of the ABC News Medical Unit.
7: Doctors are already concerned that some Americans are turning to knockoff versions in China, and that means they're unregulated. This could increase the risk of potentially the drugs being tainted, and that could lead to infection or even overdose. Now, these GLP-1 medications have shown not only to benefit weight loss, but also other health benefits. We're talking about things like heart disease and kidney disease, as well as sleep apnea. If this drug does gain approval, it would be in the coming years and would be especially beneficial to the heaviest patients, especially if they don't want to get surgery.
2: Chuck Sievertson, ABC News.
8: Shh, here she comes.
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News Radio, WNBF, got to give it up. Part one, anyway. Marvin Gaye. Don Morgan in for Bill Flynn. Bill off today. He'll be back tomorrow, though, with the Polka Show from 7 to noon. Coming up this hour, we've got some Johnny Taylor for you, John Travolta. And right now, it's Harvest with Neil Young.

0: Summer Nights, John Travolta, Olivia Newton-John. Great song for the beginning of summer, or unofficial, I should say, on this Memorial Day weekend. Rain, cool temperatures, or whatever. Hey, let's make it summertime, right? Don Morgan filling in for Bill Flynn. Coming up, I've got some Doobie Brothers, Glenn Campbell, right here, News Radio, WNBA.
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0: Doobie Brothers, China Grove, News Radio, WNBF. Don Morgan in for Bill Flynn on this Memorial Day Saturday, the weekend going on. I hope you're having a great holiday. 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
1: ABC News, I'm Mike Dubusky. NASCAR's Kyle Busch passed away suddenly this week, and now ESPN has learned the cause of death. According to a statement provided by his family, it was severe pneumonia that progressed into sepsis. 911 audio obtained by ABC News yesterday describes Busch coughing up blood while visiting a General Motors facility earlier this week. He was 41. In Orange County, Texas, tens of thousands are being evacuated over concerns about a tank of hazardous materials at an aerospace facility.
2: Orange County fire officials warning of two dangerous possible scenarios, saying the tank could either fail or explode. Crews are setting up containment barriers, including sandbags, to keep any spill from reaching storm drains or waterways. Hazmat teams remain on scene, monitoring the air and trying to determine when the tank may fail.
1: ABC's Allison Kosick, the chemical in question is generally used to produce plastics. This is ABC News. Chinese state media reports more than 90 people were killed in a coal mine accident in northern China overnight, and 9 workers there remain trapped. It all happened when carbon monoxide levels exceeded limits in the mine. Rescue operations are underway right now. Also overnight, an earthquake off the coast of Hawaii.
3: No tsunami was generated by the quake, which was on the western side of the island of Hawaii, known as the Big Island. The USGS saying the quake and at least one fairly sizable aftershock, there have been a few aftershocks, were not directly connected to volcanic activity on the island. The county of Hawaii's mayor says there have been rock slides. There is some damage to buildings. Residents reported violent shaking. Minor damage was reported at Kona Hospital. The power was knocked out to hundreds. Alex Stone, ABC News.
1: And Rob Bass, the rapper known for his 1988 hit song It Takes Two, has died after a battle with cancer, according to a statement posted on social media. He was 59. I'm Mike Dubusky, ABC News.
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News Radio WNBF Firefall, just remember, I love you. It is a Saturday. It's Memorial Day weekend. And, you know, some of these weekends we just deal with cool temperatures and rain. Other times it's hot as you know what. We get what we get, right? Coming up, you're going to get Jimmy Buffett, some meatloaf. And right now it's Bobby Bloom.

in. I can wait all night. What's it gonna be, boy? Yes or no? What's it gonna be, boy? Yes?

0: to be in the Florida Keys right now. Changes of latitude, Jimmy Buffett, News Radio, WNBF. 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

0: One of my favorite songs, Ringo Starr, Photograph. Oh, takes me back to the day. Yeah, I know. I'm feeling old sometimes. It's Don Morgan filling in for Bill Flynn. Of course, Bill will be back tomorrow to host the Polka Show from 7 to noon. So make sure you tune in for that. Roger Neal will also be there as well to help out with some sports and such. Coming up, I've got Blondie Hollies for you. 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
6: 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It was my neighbor Jim, another Vietnam veteran, who finally convinced me that I could still connect with my family and find that fulfilling life I'd lost. 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
1: ABC News, I'm Mike Dubusky. Kyle Busch died from pneumonia that progressed into sepsis, according to a new statement his family shared with ESPN. The two-time NASCAR champion had been scheduled to race in Charlotte, North Carolina this weekend before his sudden death on Thursday. In Orange County, California, there is an ongoing response to a chemical tank that is in crisis, according to authorities there. ABC's Jacqueline Lee is in Los Angeles.
2: Thousands of residents evacuated and at least a dozen schools closed. Lines of evacuated residents stretching out the door of shelters.
3: Got a knock on the door, and I was told we were supposed to leave.
4: Just waiting and not knowing what's going to happen, because we all want to go home.
2: The crisis occurred at GKN Aerospace, which builds engines and landing gear for commercial and military aircraft. One of the tanks compromised due to a broken valve, according to authorities.
1: And U.S. forces have now redirected 100 commercial vessels as part of their blockade against Iran. This is ABC News. At least 90 people are dead in northern China, according to state-run media, after a gas explosion at a coal mine.
5: Officials said 247 people were on duty at the time of the explosion. That was 7:30 on Friday night. More than 100 were taken to hospital. Video from Chinese state media shows people being carried out of the area on stretchers.
1: ABC News foreign correspondent Britt Klenit. Chinese President Xi Jinping is calling for an investigation into what caused the blast and for authorities to bring those responsible to justice. Authorities in New York are investigating the cause of an explosion at a shipyard in Staten Island yesterday afternoon. New York City Mayor Zoran Mamdani.
6: I am heartbroken to report that one civilian has passed away. I send my deepest condolences to their loved ones.
1: More than a dozen other people were injured in the blast, including first responders. And about 45 million people are expected to travel more than 50 miles from home this weekend, according to AAA, for the Memorial Day holiday. I'm Mike Dubusky, ABC News.
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0: 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And found out this week, Bethel Woods has an anniversary bash coming up. 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Wow. 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
1: ABC News, I'm Mike Dubusky. About 20 miles outside Los Angeles, hazmat crews are trying to prevent a giant tank full of toxic chemicals from exploding. The threat has prompted evacuation orders for thousands in Orange County.
2: 40,000 residents of Garden Grove in Orange County, south of L.A., have been told they have to evacuate because a toxic chemical is leaking from a tank at an aerospace factory. Orange County firefighters say there are two dangerous scenarios in this. The tank could either fail, leaking toxic chemicals all over the ground, or explode into a giant fireball. The leak was triggered on Thursday when a valve overheated on a 34,000-gallon tank containing a liquid used to make acrylic plastics. Alex Stone, ABC News, Los Angeles.
1: Gas prices are topping $4.50 a gallon on average this Memorial Day weekend, but even still, 39 million Americans are set to hit the road for the unofficial start of summer. The TSA is expecting 18 million to fly at some point this weekend. This is ABC News. The U.S. Embassy in Kyiv has issued a new security alert warning of a potentially significant air attack on Ukraine within the next day. President Volodymyr Zelensky said earlier today that it's working to confirm intelligence from the United States that suggests Russia is preparing to use a hypersonic ballistic missile system. Pope Leo visiting families in a toxic waste-polluted area around Naples, Italy today. ABC's Chuck Sievertson.
3: Family members showed Pope Leo photos of children lost to cancer linked to the toxic dumping. Inside of Sarah's Cathedral, he talked about loved ones killed by pollution caused by unscrupulous people and organizations acting with impunity. The European Court of Human Rights last year found Italian officials knew for decades about the pollution by the Camorra crime syndicate that controls waste disposal, but failed to take necessary steps to protect lives.
1: And a 6.0 earthquake struck off the coast of Hawaii overnight, damaging buildings. I'm Mike Dubusky, ABC News.
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0: You belong to me. Harley Simon, News Radio WNBF on this Memorial Day weekend. How's your weekend going? Hope you're having a great time and having some time off. Coming up, I've got the Manhattans and Jim Croce as we round out our 70s and 60s hours. And don't forget, Bill Flynn will be back tomorrow morning, 7 o'clock, with the Polka Show right here on News Radio WNBF.
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1: ABC News, I'm Mike Dubosky. California's governor has just declared a state of emergency in Orange County over concerns a tank of hazardous chemicals could leak or explode. ABC's Jacqueline Lee is in Los Angeles and says that tank is at an aerospace facility and crews have been working to cool it down.
2: They're exploring several options. One of those options include trying to cool it off from the outside in. The unified incident commander said that, think of it like an ice cube, like you're freezing it from the outside to eventually get into the inside. They also said they are consulting with people all across the country just to get some ideas and how to try to possibly get this under the control.
1: Right now, 40,000 people are under evacuation orders there, though thousands are choosing not to leave their homes. The cause of death for Kyle Busch has been revealed in a new statement from his family, which says the NASCAR driver had a case of pneumonia that progressed into sepsis. Busch died on Thursday after being briefly hospitalized. He was 41. This is ABC News. The next generation of weight loss drugs could be available as soon as next year. ABC's Yuri Benajad from the ABC News Medical Unit.
3: Eli Lilly this week announcing that retatrutide, an experimental drug, lowered weight loss of 30% in adults that were taking this medication. This GLP-1 injectable was comparable to bariatric surgery, which for years has been a popular method for people to shed pounds. In fact, some of the clinical participants in this trial actually dropped out because they lost too much weight. And among those that were also dropping out were those that were experiencing side effects. These are things like nausea, constipation, diarrhea, vomiting, and stomach pain. These are common with GLP-1 medications, but due to this higher strength of the medication, it's possible that this drug also comes with some higher side effects.
1: And the World Health Organization has confirmed one of the crew members from the MV Hondius, that Dutch cruise ship hit with an outbreak of the hantavirus, has now tested positive for that illness. That person is now isolating in the Netherlands. The total number of reported cases linked to that ship is 12. I'm Mike Dubosky, ABC News.
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1: From the wild world of D.C. politics to America's culture clash, brace yourself for the reality check you've been waiting for. 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
2: I got to get something off my chest. I want to start today, but I'm in a weird mood, so be prepared. I'm just going to warn you right now. I'm in a weird mood. I'm in a good mood. Actually, I'm in a great mood. Admittedly, some of it comes from the fact that I've got one more day and then I'm going to get a little break and I'm going to have a vacation. That's part of it, okay? But the other part that makes me so happy, so proud, so grateful, and I'm going to pull the curtain back a little bit and share with you that there's a little bit of a narrative going on in the country that radio is dead, radio's dying, talk radio is going away. There's just not a future for radio anymore. Let me tell you a little bit about radio. For a few days, I have turned to the radio audience and our audience on Salem News Channel, and I've said, hey, do you want to sponsor a kid to go to a summer camp for a week? The child of an American prisoner for $200? Now, if radio is dead, why do you think we've raised almost $75,000 for these kids in 5 days? Right now, we have more than $75,000. We have 377 kids that this audience is sponsoring. This is a ministry called Prison Fellowship. And in just a few days, I've been on the air with this campaign, what, 4, 5, maybe 6 days? 377 kids. Radio's not dead. The audience is there. Things are changing. We're adding podcasts. We're adding digital. We're adding layers of things that are different. We're on an over-the-top streaming platform now like Salem News Channel. But I get so tired of hearing the doomsayers and the negative Nancy, you know, the negative Nancy's, talk radio. They've been saying that since Rush Limbaugh was alive. This audience is passionate. This audience is patriotic. This audience is engaged. And I don't believe the legacy media and the smart kids who've been telling us that something is happening when we can look around and see that it's not happening. Look at right now the state of the country. Look what happened Tuesday night. All of the establishment Republicans are in an uproar because they can't believe that the establishment folks went down, that the establishment endorsed candidates lost. Trump went 37-0. Nobody that Trump endorsed lost Tuesday night. Nobody. Not a single one. Poor lady called a little earlier. Poor Sharon. Buddy Carter lost. Buddy Carter wasn't endorsed by Donald Trump. He's 37-0. How does he have a 30-something percent approval rating? Do you buy that? When Harry Enten is over on CNN confirming that Trump is still more popular with Republicans today than Obama was at the same stage of Obama's presidency during his second term. How can that be? I don't buy these polls. I don't buy Trump's 36, 37, 38% approval rating. And you know what? I think we're going to win the midterms. I believe Trump is a game changer. I believe the America First movement is something that we've been praying for decades. Putting America first is something that establishment Republicans don't tend to do. And Trump is blowing up politically the establishment conservatives, the establishment Republicans, the people who are Republicans in name only. So don't give me this malarkey about we are in a demise. You can't tell me that this audience, I'll bet you we're going to go over 400 kids today. We might get there in the next half hour. My prayer is that we're going to get to 400 kids by day's end, which will mean that you've donated $80,000 to a campaign to bless children of American prisoners by sending them to a Christ-centered summer camp for a week, because this audience is epic. So spare me the garbage that talk radio is going away. We ain't going anywhere. You're not going anywhere. You and I are connected, and we have a bond and it's a feeling of family. I got a text today from somebody in South Carolina, been listening to me since 1989. I was 29 years old in 1989. I'm a 66-year-old big mouth talk show host today, and that person in South Carolina has been with me since 1989. So we're not going anywhere. We are family. We are connected. And I am profoundly grateful for you. And I hope you'll take 2 minutes out of your day and express your faith. You'll express your patriotism. You'll express your desire to save hundreds of kids by sending them to a Christian summer camp for a week. We're at 377 kids right now. We are 23 away. If we can get to 400 a day, wow. The goal is 650, and believe me, the goal that they give us is huge. 650 kids, and I believe we're going to get there. I believe we'll exceed the goal this year, as we have many years. So thank you for participating in our Angel Tree Camp campaign. You believe 37% approval? 37% approval. That's what they're saying nationally. Are you buying that? Are you accepting 37% approval? Check out Harry Enten. Check out Harry Enten on CNN. Check out the data guru. Check out what he said last night about where Trump's popularity is with Republicans right now.
3: So the power of a Trump endorsement is still sky high, and we'll see tomorrow if that happens with Thomas.
2: Whoop. Where's the clip? Play cut two, the Harry Enten clip.
3: Majority of the time as well. And one of the key reasons why that is right is you look at Trump's approval rating within the GOP, 21st century own party approval. At this point in term two, he's still at 83%. That's more popular than Obama was with Democrats, way more popular than George W. Bush was with Republicans back in 2006. So the power of a Trump endorsement is still sky high, and we'll see tomorrow if that happens with Thomas.
2: Now, all right, I'm not the brightest bulb in the box, okay? I might be in a great mood today, and I might be feeling profoundly grateful, and I might be a little giddy. I don't know. You tell me how Trump has higher approval ratings with his political party at the same stage that Obama and Bush were at their term, and he's got 37% approval nationally. I don't buy it. I think his approval rating nationally is probably 50, 60%. I don't think there's any way he can go 37-0 Tuesday night and have a 37% approval rating in the country. There's no way. I don't buy it for a minute. Am I nuts? Do I not understand data? Is there some basic math that I'm not good at? And I admit, math is not my forte. I'm the first to admit it.
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2: It's a big day in South Carolina today. The redistricting bill that the House passed this week hits the Senate floor at noon today. After 34 years, the people in James Clyburn's district finally have someone in their corner. And you know, the left is going to make hay out of a narrative that is so false. They're going to make it about race, and they're going to claim that James Clyburn is going to get districted out. Guy's been in office 100 years. He's been a cut. Listen to this. James Clyburn in South Carolina's 6th congressional district, the guy who probably saddled us with Joe Biden. Clyburn threw Biden a lifeline when he was, you know, drowning in the political waters in his presidential race, and came through big time by supporting Joe Biden. It's believed that Clyburn delivered a lot of voters to Biden. He's been a congressman since January of 1993, 34 years. And you know what his pitch is right now to be reelected? He's campaigning for the same five things that he's been promising he would fight for since 1992. I mean, it's the same. Healthcare, education, energy, housing, and other necessities. He's been saying the same thing for decades. Well, he's never gotten any of it done. He hasn't gotten anything accomplished. It's one of the worst districts in America. He had the seniority. He had the gavel. He had a president that he got elected. He didn't get any of it done for the 6th district. He's a lousy congressman. He is a do-nothing congressman. But you know what card is being played here. He happens to be a black congressman, a black Democrat congressman. And they carved out a district that was fabricated in order to reflect the ability to get a do-nothing, ineffective man elected over and over and over again. In other words, Democrats rigged the system by gerrymandering South Carolina's 6th congressional district. And guess what? The Senate today in South Carolina has a chance to do something really special. Finally, somebody has the ability to stand up to a do-nothing, lousy congressman who has been promising the same crap since 1992. I was reading Justin Evans, who's a social media influencer on X. Since 1992, this guy has done nothing. And South Carolina's Senate, even the rhinos in the Senate, and they're going to get clobbered if they dare to get in the way of this freight train. And as Justin Evans points out on X, Clyburn climbed over these decades, these years. His constituents stayed put. Clyburn picked a president. His constituents lost a hospital. Clyburn got buildings named after him. His constituents got promises that the next term would be the one that finally delivered. Well, guess what? South Carolina can deliver a new map, 7 districts redrawn, and at the heart of it, a 6th congressional district drawn for the first time in a generation around the people who actually live there. Not an artificial drawn district that artificially props up African-American representation. And I know this from all the time I spend in South Carolina. The people of the 6th have been waiting for 34 years for somebody to come along and fight for them instead of around them. Guy's a joke. He's a walking, talking joke. but he's, like many in Congress, he's become very powerful by nature of his seniority. And his seniority stems from a rigged, gerrymandered district that the South Carolina Senate has a chance to correct. They better do it. They better do it. Or there's going to be a heavy political price to pay. 800-655-MIKE, 21 minutes before the hour. Speaking of South Carolina, it's where I've got so many great memories. It's where I met and married my Denise. It's where we raised our kids. I've been on the same radio station, essentially, for the better part of, what is that? How many years is that? 89, 99, 2009, 19, almost 40 years. And it's where I met Dr. Ashley Lucas. 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I've got dear friends there, Peg and Joey Hudson. 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There was a guy in Iowa on hold, and I was debating whether to take him or not because I'm in such a good mood. Let me look at how many kids we got sponsored. Let's see if we're going to get to 400 this hour. I think we might. How close are we? Come on, come on. The computer's refreshing. Takes a while to come on. Refresh. Doggone it, we're stuck at 377. Come on, we need 23 kids. That means I just need 46 people right now to go to MikeOnline.com and pop in $100. Come on, 46 hearts can be touched to send these kids to a summer camp to give them a summer they'll never forget. 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We're 23 kids away. 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And I'm superstitious enough to tell you something. If we get there in the next 15 minutes, everything's going to be all right. Everything's going to go great. Come on, do a little bit of God's work. 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We'll send you back the link, and away you go. We'll be on our way to, come on, good things are going to happen. I'm telling you. I feel it in my bones. And even the guy that called to tell me he was done with talk radio, now think about this. Alex screened a guy in Iowa who's mad at Trump. He's mad at talk radio. He's mad at me. He's listening, and he called to tell us he's done. Where'd that guy go, Alex? Because did you hang up on him, or did he hang up? Where did he go? I want to get the guy back because I'd love to talk to him. Should I talk to a guy? Think about this. Do I want to hit myself over the head with a 2x4, or should we take the call? Find out what he's upset about. I mean, come on. you're listening and you're calling. It's like when people email the show and give me these long, lengthy explanations about why you hate me and you'll never listen to the show again. And I'll have Tracy once in a while write back. Now, you know, you're not an airport. You don't need to announce your departure. Goodbye. We'll miss you. You don't need to tell us you're going. Just, okay. Sorry you're annoyed with us. So if the guy from Iowa is still listening, and I expect he is, call back. Don't hang up. Tell us why you're done with us as you call us to tell us that you're done with us. Because I don't know how that works exactly. 800-655-MIKE. I get it. Columbus, Ohio said, Mike, I don't want to make you feel old, but James Clyburn has been a congressman in South Carolina almost as long as you've been on the radio. No, it's actually, I've been on the radio 3 years. If he started in 1992, you want to make me feel really old, Columbus? You want to know how bad this is going to get? I've actually been on the radio since 1978. Where is the time going? What's happening? 78, I was 18. 78, 88, 98, 2008, 2018. Good Lord. Is that 47 years? Oh, boy, oh, boy, oh, boy, oh, boy. I don't feel old. Chris is in Clearwater, Florida. Hey, Chris, how you doing?
0: I'm good, my friend. I just wanted to kind of recap what you were talking about with the polling for Trump.
2: Right.
0: And what I told the screener was that, I listen to your show pretty much every day, and and I appreciate the fact that you give an honest perspective on things. But with all of my friends that kind of live on both sides of the aisle, I don't know a single person that has ever been polled. No one has ever called me. They didn't call them. Nobody. And so I don't know where these numbers come from.
2: I it's so funny you say that. I swear to you, I'm getting chills. Not 3 days ago, I had a conversation with a friend of mine. He said the exact same thing. He doesn't know anybody in the world who's ever been polled. Never gotten a poll. I mean, how do they even conduct these polls? I mean, are they calling people on the phone? Are they doing it online?
0: I couldn't agree with you more. Like, you know, I would love to talk to somebody who actually has been part of a polling process, but
2: some polls are stunningly accurate. Let's be real here. Let's just stipulate some polls work. They seem very close. So it makes me think they just got. It makes me think they just got lucky, you know. Even a blind squirrel finds a nut every once in a while. All right, speaking of nuts, here's Mike. He's back. Now I want to. We apparently hung up. Hey, Mike. I hear you're having a bad day.
3: Oh no, not a bad day. Just facts.
2: Give me some facts. Give me some sobering facts, Mike.
3: All righty, young man. I served the United States Navy in the early 80s.
2: God bless you. Thank you.
3: I moved up to the Bay Area. I started listening to a guy out of Sacramento in 1988, Mr. Rush Limbaugh.
2: Yes, sir.
3: He's the one that brought me to the light, I should say. He opened up a lot of eyes.
2: Yes, sir.
3: And,
2: Let's cut to the chase here because I'm up against the clock, but okay, I wanted to get you on before the break. I'm told that you said you're done with talk radio and you're done with Trump. Is that true?
3: Yeah, totally. When I was in the Middle East, we were escorting tankers through the Strait of Hormuz because Saddam Hussein was supposed to put mines through the Strait. Guess what? What was his name? Donald Rumsfeld was sitting in a palace with Saddam Hussein. Okay, everything that's been going on since the 70s, since the 50s, the facts are just over and over. All this war going on.
2: I'm just dying to know why you're done with President Trump and you're done with talk radio,
3: because
2: Mike,
3: Trump
2: please.
3: Trump is not who he is.
2: Trump is not what?
3: You know what? He's not who he is.
2: He's not who he is. Okay. All right. There you go. Some words of wisdom from Mike in Iowa. Trump is not who he is. And he's done with talk radio despite calling, well, three times today. And for the record, he's called nine times over the last 7 weeks because, you know, it kind of pops up on the screen. So, Mike, if you're done, may the Lord bless me with more people like you who are done. I want everybody to be done the way you're done because I'll be in pretty good shape. Thank you, Mike. Hang in there, buddy.
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1: Here's a text message. Washington State, I really wanted to hear what the man in Iowa had to say. Oh, you wanted to hear what he wanted to say? Tell you what, I'll give you the number of the insane asylum. You can go have a couple of conversations with some mental patients. I love that. No matter what, if I ever, people don't understand that a caller isn't just going to babble for a half hour. It doesn't work that way. Sorry. Look how close we are. My gosh. 300. Let me see the look at the number now. 385. We're 15 kids away from hitting that magical 400 number for the Angel Tree summer camp program that we're into right now. Bruce is in Virginia. Bruce, is it true you were an Angel Tree camp director?
2: Well, not Angel Tree, but I just made a contribution to Angel Tree. But I just want to tell you a quote I heard when I helped to direct the camp many years ago.
1: Oh, okay. Gotcha. Okay. And thanks for your donation, too, Bruce. Well,
2: oh, sure. But we had a father at the end of a camp session come up to us, and he said to us, "I don't know what you people do up here, but you've done more for my son in 2 weeks than a counselor at home has done in 2 years."
1: Wow. That's, oh, and it, gosh. That's
2: it's
1: amazing.
2: It's a powerful ministry.
1: It is. Thank you for supporting it. And it is a powerful ministry. A lot of these kids, let's face it, without this kind of love from strangers, are going to wind up taking the same paths that their parents did. And I know we get excited for a couple of weeks in May. We appreciate you indulging us. We appreciate your patience with me as I get very excited. But my gosh, we're so close to like 400 kids. And I think we're going to hit our goal. 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We'll send you back the link. I got so fired up when I first heard how the NAACP is demanding that young college athletes leave colleges and universities in the South because of redistricting. Are you kidding me? Where do you hear this latest scam from the NAACP? We'll break that down for you and a whole lot more coming up.
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5: ABC News, I'm Mike Dubusky. With a toxic chemical tank at risk of exploding and tens of thousands under evacuation orders, California Governor Gavin Newsom this afternoon issuing a state of emergency for Orange County. Memorial Day weekend is in full swing with 45 million people expected to travel more than 50 miles from home for the holiday, says AAA. Katie Nastro from Going.com says amid rising costs, more people are opting to skip flying.
6: Jumping on one of the alternate modes of transport, which AAA is stating is actually up 5% year over year. So considering train travel, considering bus travel, think about the alternatives. And it actually might be savings that way, just because airfare up sky high 15% higher year over year for Memorial Day, driving 4-year high for gas prices. Look at an alternate form of travel and maybe have a new adventure.
5: And the family of Kyle Busch, the 2-time NASCAR champion who died suddenly this week, now says the 41-year-old had a case of sepsis that came from a pneumonia infection. This is ABC News. Israeli National Security Minister Ben Gvir has been banned from entering France as the fallout grows from a video that he posted of himself taunting detained activists who were bringing aid to Gaza. One of those activists speaking out about the conditions they say they experienced in jail.
7: These monsters, all they know how to do is to take away your dignity, is to humiliate you, is to violate you.
5: Israel has denied those claims. Chinese President Xi Jinping calling for an investigation after a deadly explosion at a coal mine.
8: The death toll drastically climbing from a gas explosion here in northern China. Now at least 90 people are confirmed to have died in this country's worst coal mine disaster in 16 years. Some people could actually still be trapped underground with hundreds of rescue workers still operating at the site.
5: ABC News foreign correspondent Britt Klenet. I'm Mike Dubusky, ABC News.
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1: The wild world of DC politics to America's culture clash. 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
2: I shouldn't be mad. I don't like to be mad. I don't like to get angry. I don't like to get upset. I watched a segment last night on Fox News that made me just livid. Livid. Imagine telling a young man or woman who's at a school, a great school, say in the SEC or the ACC, somewhere in the South, that they should give up their scholarship, throw away their dreams, their aspirations, instead of achieving greatness, maybe getting a job in the NFL or the NBA or Major League Baseball. Clemson's got a great baseball program. A lot of kids that played college ball at Clemson wound up in the major leagues. But if they're black and they're on a scholarship at a college or university in the South, since Democrats are mad at the South for all this redistricting that's going on, the NAACP and the Black Caucus are demanding these kids boycott these schools, give up their scholarship, and move out of the South. When this first was, I thought, well, there's no way that adults in the NAACP or the Black Caucus are doing that. There's no way. That's not possible. I mean, these are adults. And I know the college athletes are adults too, but they're young adults. There's no way that grown-ups at the NAACP are stupid enough to think that a college student has anything to do with this redistricting war that's going on. Which, incidentally, today in South Carolina, if the Senate has the will and the guts and the intestinal fortitude to stand up, they're gonna redistrict and get rid of the Jim Clyburn artificial district in South Carolina that has propped him up for all these many years. It's a very, very good step in the right direction. The Democrats wanted to have this war. Okay. Up to the Republicans to finish it. And they're finishing it in a big way. But I saw this report. I want to play this for you. Here's Burgess Owens, congressman from Ohio. Congressman Owens, a guest with Laura Ingraham last night on Fox News. This is the report that sent me almost through the roof.
3: And these people come across and say, you know what, forget your dreams, forget your hopes, forget the fact you can get to the middle class and leave a legacy for your own kids. Think about us. Think about us here in D.C.
4: And for generations, college sports meant scholarships, opportunities, and a path perhaps to the NFL. But now Democrats are bringing the redistricting fight to the recruiting trail, openly using young black athletes as political pawns to punish red states. The NAACP, joined by members of the Congressional Black Caucus, urging top black recruits to reconsider Southern schools unless universities speak out against Republican redistricting efforts.
5: There should be no athletic participation as it relates to institutions that are housed in states that are experiencing a dramatic return to racially oppressive Jim Crow-like tactics.
6: The issue is whether institutions that benefit from black talent, black labor, and black communities are willing to speak out when black political power is under attack.
4: Here to respond is Utah Congressman and former NFL great Burgess Owens. Football at University of Miami, you're in its Hall of Fame. You're the third black American to be offered a football scholarship there. It's amazing. What is your reaction to what the Democrats are pushing here? Won't this punish black athletes?
3: Yes, let me unpack this for you. You have black leaders telling young black people to give up on your dreams because if you don't, they might have to give up on theirs. Now, this is what the NAACP is all about. It's always been about elitism first. And to be honest with you, I'm not surprised at all to see this. You go back to see what the real seed of this organization was back in 1909. It was based on white socialists. There's 20 of them. And one black guy, W. DeVos, they hated Booker T. Washington. It was all about his thoughts of faith, family, free market education. So understand, this is what the Democratic Party, the NAACP, is all about. I'm hoping black Americans across the country realize their issue is not about them. The issue is not about those that they're supposed to be serving. It's about the elitists who want to keep their power and do anything they can, destroy anybody's lives they can to make that happen.
4: Well, they also just want to ruin every bit of fun we have in the United States. They want to ruin. They don't like people driving too long distance. They don't like the fact that people love football. I mean, that makes them miserable. I'm convinced of it. And they're not just asking the athletes to boycott SEC, ACC schools. They're also asking families, fans, alumni, and consumers to do it. Congressman, I have a feeling that when I go to Tuscaloosa and I go to College Station and I go watch some of the greatest football being played this coming fall, those stadiums are going to be full. Am I right or am I wrong?
3: Oh, no question. Keep in mind, what we're talking about is the dreams that these people have. They're working hard to get it done. And these people come across and say, you know what, forget your dreams, forget your hopes, forget the fact you can get to the middle class and leave a legacy for your own kids. Think about us. Think about us here in D.C., these black elitists by the way, Laura, they vote against everything that would help the black community grow. They vote against choice. They vote against anything that helps the free market capitalism grow. These people, again, they're socialists and Marxists. I hope this is a wake-up call. They do not care about anyone but themselves. And this is a chance for black Americans to finally realize it's the Republican Party, it's President Trump. You heard that hopeful message. That is a message for everyone. And by the way, that's the message I grew up with in the 60s, segregated community. All about moving forward, dream big, and overcome the obstacles and never, ever be a victim.
4: Put in the
3: that's
4: work the and you'll do great. Put in the work and you'll do great. But Congressman, exactly. You were the best guest to have on tonight. I knew you'd go crazy on this in a good way. Congressman, great to see you. Thank you.
2: And I misspoke a moment ago. Of course, he's the congressman from Utah, not Ohio. My apologies. But yeah, Congressman Burgess Owens pointing out the idiocy of these black elitists. And these elitists in the Democrat Party, it's not just black Democrats. I mean, Democrats are desperate right now. They just did an autopsy on the 2024 election. I mean, they're all blaming each other. They're falling apart. The Democrat Party is imploding. The legacy media wants to demoralize you and make you think that somehow it's the Republican Party under the leadership of President Trump that's fallen apart at the seams. Don't believe a word of it. Look what happened Tuesday night. 37-0. There wasn't a single Trump-endorsed candidate who lost Tuesday, including Ed Gallrein in Kentucky. Massey was a seven-term incumbent. You know how difficult it is to defeat a seven-term incumbent? Are you kidding me? The guy over at CNN, Harry Enten, reported last night that Trump right now is still more popular at this stage of his term, his second term. He's more popular than Barack Obama was with Democrats or George Bush was with Republicans. Trump has got about an 87% approval rating among Republican voters in America. Don't believe for 1 minute that it's the Republican Party that's in trouble. Now, I know we're facing challenges. This war in Iran has got to come to an end. We've got to put this thing to bed. We got to get gas prices down. We got to get grocery prices down. We got to get prices on everything down. And I keep getting assured by people who are very high ranking that once the Strait of Hormuz is opened and the war comes to an end, prices in America are going to come plummeting down. And I admit, if they don't, we could be in trouble in November. If they do, we could upend the history books and maintain control of the House, the Senate, and the presidency, which is, of course, the Democrats' worst nightmare. Can you imagine the audacity of an elitist Democrat telling a young kid who's got his or her whole life ahead of them, yeah, we don't like what the politicians are doing with redistricting, so renounce your scholarship and leave Auburn or Georgia Tech or Clemson or any of these southern schools. Do you understand how desperate these people are? How pathetic they are? They are grasping at anything. Hakeem Jeffries standing up there with all this Jim Crow 2.0 crap. Because Democrats believe that they should be allowed to continue to illegally gerrymander based on race. You cannot redistrict based on race. It is illegal. It is unconstitutional. The Democrats can't win on ideas. The Democrats can't win on policies. I've asked you over and over again, name one policy that the Democrats present that's anything better than the Republicans offer right now. There's not one. I've been trying for weeks to get somebody to call and tell me. And this stunt is infuriating. And thankfully, it's going to backfire. Thankfully, normal people, and this is what this election is going to come down to. This is what this election is going to come down to. Normal versus crazy. Stop and think about this for just a moment. You think it's normal for the NAACP and the Black Caucus to demand that kids who have been given this wonderful opportunity to play college ball on scholarship throw it all away because they're mad about redistricting? Think about that. They're the party of political violence. They're the party of open borders. They're the party that hates the military. They are the party of crazy. And there is no reason to vote for a Democrat in the midterm elections unless you want more crazy. 18 minutes past the hour. We're in the Relief Factor Studios. 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Who is going to put us over 400 sponsored children? We are at 392. We're so close. We've got a big goal of 650. It's May. That means it's time for our annual Angel Tree Summer Camp program, where for just $200, you can send a child to a Christ-centered summer camp for a week. And these are children who may not have the opportunity to play ball at a major SEC college. These are kids who are going to be stuck at home this summer, and they have a mom or dad in prison. The Prison Fellowship Ministry reaches out to these children who, through no fault of their own, have been dealt a heavy blow in life. Every year, this audience gets excited about the Angel Tree Summer Camp program. Right now, as I look up on the board, 392 kids are going to go to summer camp because of you. Who's going to take us over 400? I will personally call the donor

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0: Gallagher.
1: That's a perfect, perfect song to play, Eric. Where is the love? You want to know where the love is? This audience. This love is coming from this audience. 406 kids. You did it! You took us over 400 kids. We're gonna, man, oh man, thank you. I thought you would. We were a little stuck there on 393 there for, I was starting to sweat it out a little bit. I was starting to sweat bullets. We're at 406 right now, according to the big screen. If you go to mikeonline.com, you'll see it. Thank you so, so very much for your in generosity in blessing these kids. 406 kids right now are going to be going off to summer camp. And, hey, before the campaign is over, we're going to add to that total. So thank you. Thank you. That's where the love comes from, the generosity, the grace, the love. You make it such a joy to come to work every single day. Thank you. Thank you. Thank you. Kevin's in Chicago waiting patiently. Hey, Kevin, thanks very much for hanging in there with us, reacting to the story that the NAACP and the Congressional Black Caucus expecting black kids to give up their scholarships, leave Southern universities because of the redistricting wars going on. What do you think, Kevin?
2: Well, there's another element of this which is absolutely insane as well, and that is that these kids are supposed to boycott the schools unless the schools come out against the redistricting plan.
1: Right.
2: What does that have to do with their educational mission to get involved in politics that way? It's more than insane. Thanks.
1: Well, there's a cruelty to it. You know, there's a meanness to this.
2: Oh, absolutely.
1: These elites who think that a young kid, maybe a kid who came from nothing, a poverty maybe, but has a talent, has a skill, is a talented athlete, makes it to a big prestigious Southern university. That kid doesn't have any say over redistricting, Kevin. That kid's got no say. That kid's got nothing to do with these congressional redistricting battles going on. And I've said over and over again, I'm no fan of this redistricting battle. I don't like it at all. But you can't redistrict based on race. Democrat, ask anybody in New England what kind of representation they have if they're a Republican. Ask people in Illinois what kind of representation they have if they're a Republican. Ask anybody in, go down the list. They have done this forever because they got to rig the system. So what we're trying to do is fix it. They better fix it in South Carolina. The Senate, I know there's a kind of a never Trump rhino who's the Senate majority leader, who is, you know, this Shane, I think his name is Shane Massey in South Carolina, who said a vibrant Democratic Party is good for South Carolina. You think a Democrat's going to talk that way about a Republican any day of the week? That's how weak various Republican leaders are in America. That's how weak they are. That's what lousy leaders they are. The Democrats know how to play hardball, but Republicans, in too many occasions, do not. And Americans are sick of it. That's why they want a fighter like Donald Trump. That's why they want a guy who is admittedly going to break things. You know they're suing him because he's painting the bottom of the reflecting pool to turn it into a much more presentable, you know, a body of water there in Washington, D.C. They don't want him to do that. They're against the ball. And by the way, they're against the ballroom that is, I think, going to be supported by private donors. Now, you want to get me sideways with the Trump administration, and I hope I never am, they cannot expect taxpayer dollars to fund the ballroom. That would be such a tone-deaf mistake. I get that they want to make it secure, and they want to have a drone station, and they want to have a bunker, whatever they want. Please don't ask the taxpayers to pay for it. Please. No unforced errors from now till November. And we're going to be okay. And we are going to be okay. We are going to be okay. Here's a text from South Carolina. 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Well, you know, here's Stanley in Alabama has a good question. Hey, Stanley, what about Black colleges and universities in the South? That's something you were asking about, right?
0: Yes, sir. Grambling, Alabama A&M, and there's about 17 other predominantly Black universities in the South.
1: I mean, what about those? So what's going to happen to? Think about what that does to these universities. And look, this just is an act of desperation. No way around it. No way other to explain it. The Democrats are flailing. They're in trouble, and they know it. And I'll tell you what they're worried about. They're worried about losing the midterm elections. It's not supposed to happen. Democrats are expected to win. I don't think it's going to happen. I think Republicans are going to win. I think we're going to maintain control of the House and the Senate. Now, look, don't get cocky. Don't get complacent. I'm a big believer. You work hard, you play hard. I'm going to be off next week. Joey Hudson will be in the chair. Please continue to keep him company, and he does a great show. Audiences love him. He's South Carolina's pride and joy. He'll continue to ask you to support our Prison Fellowship Angel Tree Summer Camp campaign. In November, we're going to take a vacation, the Gulf of America cruise. And don't forget to get details on that at MikeOnline.com. And look, it's grilling season. This is the time of year where grilling could be challenging. Doesn't have to be with My Grilly. Man, am I excited about Matt and the folks at My Grilly. And there's not a lot of them. This is kind of a one-man band. He's an amazing guy. I've got a chance to know Matt a little bit. He's a patriot. He's a man of faith.
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13: Pro-Israel groups should try to contribute to get rid of anti-Israel candidates.
23: Exactly.
13: They get to do that.
23: Yes.
13: The whole,
23: and you and I see it that way. I agree with you entirely. By the way, I do a lot of stuff. For example, I partner with groups that fight anti-Semitism. Anti-Semitism is real. It's a scourge. Nothing wrong with dealing with it. But again, I just will gently say one more time, criticizing Israel or criticizing, for example, the act of Jewish groups from out of state, by the way. A lot of these Jewish groups had nothing to do with Kentucky. These are out-of-state groups funneling money into the Galrine campaign. Mm-hmm. People have a right to say, I don't like that. And that doesn't mean they're an anti-Semite. Doesn't mean they're a bigot. Doesn't mean they hate Jews.
13: But the moment they say Ed was under the mysterious thrall of the Jews who gave him money, that's where the Shylock imagery kicks in, and that's an anti-Semitic.
23: Like this goofy, have you seen this Democrat candidate that wants to put Zionists in prison?
13: Oh, the lady with the weird pink glasses?
23: Uh-huh.
13: It's Texas 35. She's here. She's here.
23: 35. She is your congresswoman, Texas. And she won. She's advancing out of the general, and she's a stone-cold whack job. This woman, what's her name? Melinda somebody. She looks like some character from like some sitcom. She's got these big oversized glasses. She wants to put ICE agents in a concentration camp. She wants to put Zionists in a concentration camp.
13: Maureen Galindo.
23: Oh boy, you look her up. You want to go through, you want to have an adventure, you go look at some of the things she has said. She is a doozy. I mean, and look, they kind of all are. Tallarico, come on, six genders? God's non-binary? We got to find out if he's a vegan or not. That's all I care about.
13: And she's in the runoff on Tuesday, too. She has not cleared for November yet. Because I was going to say, I thought I heard Democrats try actual Democrats, even Hakeem Jeffries, maybe they got a shred.
23: But she won the runoff, right? Or she won the runoff?
13: Runoff is Tuesday. Runoff is
23: Tuesday. It's coming up Tuesday. Yeah. I got you. Okay.
13: Paxton Cornyn, that kind of thing. Yeah, coming up Tuesday.
23: Yeah, I got you. Don't talk down to me. Tell me some more how Trump isn't going to endorse Paxton or Cornyn.
13: I can't get away with anything.
23: I'll hold that over your head until the day we die. I will remind you of that. Hey, let's tackle something that's uncomfortable. Can we? Can we do? Sure. Hey, it's Thursday. We got one more day tomorrow. I'm on vacation next week. Godspeed. You're on vacation.
13: That's right. Enjoy today and tomorrow. After today and tomorrow, the next time I see you, Labor Day. No, I'm kidding.
23: You're
13: gone for a week, and then I'm gone for a week.
23: Yeah, June 8th, actually. But don't worry. Hey, but don't worry. Fresh podcast every day.
13: That's right.
23: We're doing podcasts every single
13: day. We're here.
23: So we're going to be here for you. Don't forget, M&M Extra. We hope you, and it's building. We're getting good numbers. 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
13: totally unrehearsed,
23: unplugged, and definitely
13: untrained,
23: unrehearsed,
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23: 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All right, so let's talk about the meltdown that they're all having on the left about the $1.7 billion fund for January Sixers and for others who have been unfairly prosecuted.
13: Yes.
23: I saw Todd Blanche last night on TV. He gave an interview, and he said, look, they're going to take this on a case-by-case basis because there's two sides to this coin, and I'm really curious as to what side you're on.
13: Mm-hmm.
23: Maybe both are true. You've got people who behaved violently that day, people who fought cops, people who attack cops, and there's no way around this, people who committed physical acts of violence and certainly damaged property, they did bad things. And now, the other side of the coin is, okay, they did bad things. That doesn't mean that they should be sentenced to many, many years of prison. They should be denied due process. That doesn't mean that they should be treated terribly by the justice system. Because let's face it, the Democrats saw this thing as something different than your typical act of violence on a normal day. And what I would say is, in fact, I was reading somebody saying, look, I'm a January 6th, a guy named John Cameron. I protested a stolen election. I walked right past the police through a door that was open for me. The police let me in. My father's stepson turned me into the FBI. My house was raided. I was branded a traitor, an insurrectionist. I pleaded guilty to illegal picketing, a Class B petty offense. I wound up going to jail for 30 days, even though they promised if I pleaded guilty to picketing, Mark. Mm-hmm. This guy spent 30 days apparently in jail for a Class B petty offense misdemeanor called illegal picketing because the judge said he wasn't remorseful enough. He said, all I did was chant stop the steal inside the Capitol and I wore the wrong T-shirt. So that's the kind of, you know what would be interesting to me, Mark, before I get your response to all of this? Some intrepid reporter ought to compare the prison sentences that the January Sixers got for fighting with cops. I'm talking about the violent ones now. We know that there were people who did that. Now compare those to the prison sentences of people who assaulted cops and burned down buildings during George Floyd riots.
0: Or even the vigor with which these folks were pursued. Maybe the Jan Sixers were easier to find because clearly they're right there in one, focused on one building, where the BLM, the George Floyd riots, were splayed out across various American cityscapes. But that kind of rioting just doesn't seem to bother people as much. I think this fund is fantastic. I admit that it is tricky optics. It gives the other side the opportunity to say it's a slush fund to reward J6 criminals. It's going to require some explaining. It's going to require some massaging.
23: And vetting.
0: Yes, and they better be.
23: They're going to have to vet. Because they're going to be commissioners who are going to decide it on a case-by-case basis.
0: If you assaulted a cop, good job. They better do a good job.
23: If you hit a cop over the head or whatever, I don't think you should get a dime. Sorry. I don't think you should. If you assaulted a cop, you're not entitled to any compensation. But if you were, if you're some granny who just happened to be there and you wound up having to spend thousands and thousands of dollars depleting your life savings to try to defend yourself because you were in the wrong place at the wrong time, maybe you're entitled to some money.
0: That's it. It was wildly overly aggressive because not just because there was an offense committed, which there were at various levels from the really bad to the sort of bad, but almost all of them were gone after with such zeal because of political venom.
23: Okay, I thought maybe we'd find something to disagree on today.
0: No, we're good.
23: No, life is good. By the way, and you want to get the Mark Davis audience to get on a bandwagon? Our prison fellowship ministry campaign, Angel Tree Summer Camps. A kid gets to go to camp for a week, $200. You get to sponsor a child. They go to a Christ-centered camp. You know where we are right now? How many kids? 364.
0: What's the goal?
23: 650.
0: That'll change.
23: But that's going to change. I want to try to get to 400. How about the Mark Davis audience making a big kids, save a kid's soul for eternity? A lot of these kids accept Christ as their savior when they go to these camps, their summer camps. These are children of American prisoners who would never get an opportunity were it not for the generosity of a Mark Davis listener.
0: So we are there for you.
23: 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I love you. God bless you.
0: All right.
23: One more
0: day. We're there for you on the radio at 10, and I'm there for you. 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
23: 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We'll see you again tomorrow. Have a great day. Keep fighting the good fight. I'm Mike Gallagher. God bless America.

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8: ABC News, I'm Mike Dubusky. It's a race against time in Orange County, California, where hazmat crews are trying to cool down a tank full of toxic chemicals that's in danger of exploding. Earlier today, Governor Gavin Newsom declared a state of emergency, and 50,000 people are now under evacuation orders. It's Memorial Day weekend, and that means it's a busy time for America's airports. Katie Nastro from Going.com with some ways to make your flight a little easier.
9: Take advantage of the different programs that are out there. 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I use this all the time now with my participating airline. It's just a facial scan. You don't have to get your ID out. It's pretty incredible. So if you can, your airline participates, definitely opt in.
8: TSA says it expects to screen 18 million people when all is said and done. And the family of Kyle Busch now says he died due to sepsis. The NASCAR champ passed away on Thursday. This is ABC News. A new weight loss drug called retatrutide could be available as soon as next year, but experts are worried that some won't wait that long.
10: Doctors are already concerned that some Americans are turning to knockoff versions in China, and that means they're unregulated. This could increase the risk of potentially the drugs being tainted, and that could lead to

0: infection, or even overdose. Now, these GLP-1 medications have shown not only to benefit weight loss, but also other health benefits. We're talking about things like heart disease and kidney disease, as well as sleep apnea. If this drug does gain approval, it would be in the coming years and would be especially beneficial to the heaviest patients, especially if they don't want to get surgery.
1: ABC's Yuri Benajad from the ABC News Medical Unit. Rob Bass, the rapper best known for his 1980 hit song It Takes Two, has died after a private battle with cancer, according to a statement posted to his social media. He was 59. And Schlitz Beer brewing its last batch today. Pabst Brewing is pulling the plug. I'm Mike Dubusky, ABC News.
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1: From the wild world of D.C. politics to America's culture clash, brace yourself for the reality check you've been waiting for. 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
2: How does a president with a 37% approval rating manage to get all these people elected Tuesday night? I've been thinking about this. I've been sort of enjoying the incredible victory that the America First movement had Tuesday night. I mean, it was, what was he, 37-0? 37 candidates that Trump endorsed won. Not a single Trump-endorsed candidate lost in primaries Tuesday night. Not one. Not one. I know they're in trouble when I see Jessica Tarlof over at the Five desperately spinning. You know what her takeaway of Thomas Massie getting defeated in Kentucky was? And it was a doozy. She whined that Ed Gallarine won by a smaller margin than Trump took that particular district by. She took that as a moral victory. Now, Jessica Tarlof knows that that was a devastating loss for Thomas Massie. And the left was lining up behind Massie because Massie was voting no practically at every turn to try to thwart and obstruct the Trump agenda. So, you know, the enemy of my enemy is my friend. They were all lining up behind Massie. And a quick sidebar about Jessica Tarlof yesterday on The Five. This blew my mind. She told the panel that brought up Massey's joke about how he couldn't locate Ed Gallarine the night of the election to concede because Gallarine was in Tel Aviv, and people saw that as an anti-Semitic attack. Jessica Tarlof said to the panel, well, you do know that Jewish groups spent tens of millions of dollars to get Thomas Massie defeated. And I'm watching this thinking, wait a minute. Following the rules, that makes her an anti-Semite, right? If you dare say something like that, you're an anti-Semite. Oh, Ed Gallarine is controlled by the Jews. Oh, Israel is pulling the strings. That's anti-Semitic. I think Jessica Tarlof is Jewish. And the panel didn't say anything back to her. They were just kind of stunned. And I was stunned because I got into an argument yesterday with Mark Davis. Mark and I were arguing. Mark said, oh, that was anti-Semitic. That was an anti-Semitic trope. There's Massie claiming that Ed Gallarine is controlled by the Jews. No, I think Tom Massie was joking about the fact that a whole lot of Jewish dollars and maybe Israel influence was part of that process. That's his complaint. Does that make him an anti-Semite? And there's Jessica Tarlof confirming. I mean, that'd be kind of interesting to know. Were there tens of millions of dollars that Jewish groups spent supporting Ed Gallarine's campaign? Now, you could argue that Jewish groups believe that Thomas Massie is an anti-Semite. So they want to support the guy who's going to defeat the anti-Semitic bigot. But further complicating this, Mark Davis, who is insisting that the joke was an anti-Semitic joke, doesn't think Thomas Massie has an anti-Semitic bone in his body. So I can't keep up. I don't know what's in somebody's heart. I really don't. If somebody comes along and says the Jews are ruining the country, the Jews are controlling the world, if you worship at the Church of Satan, that's what that goofy Texas candidate is saying. That there's some woman in Texas District 35. You heard about this doozy? And she says, I'm going to put Zionists in prison. because and anybody who worships at the synagogue of Satan, yeah, that would be anti-Semitic. But if you're concerned about the role that Israel plays in our foreign and domestic policy, does that make you a Jew hater? Look, if you're Jewish, can you call me and tell me? I'd like to kind of clear the air on this one. 800-655-MIKE. I'm in a fantastic mood. Oh, my goodness. We're at 364 sponsored children for the Prison Fellowship Campaign. And if we can get to 400 today, what a huge, huge milestone that will be. $200 to sponsor a kid for a summer camp for a week, and these are children of people in prison. So a lot of these kids, because of your love and generosity, are going to make a decision that their parents didn't make. A lot of these kids are going to turn to the Lord, because these are Christ-centered summer camps. $200 for 1 week. And let's get to 400. Let's see if we can get to 400 kids today. It's $200, whatever you can afford, $25, $50, $100, tax-deductible donation. It's a beautiful, beautiful ministry, Prison Fellowship. And I just feel so strongly that if this campaign goes well, all's going to be right in the world. I'm superstitious. Let's get to 400 today. We're at 364 right now, I believe, is the latest count. Please go to MikeOnline.com. You'll see the thermometer there. You'll see the counter. It says 364 out of 650 kids sponsored. Whatever you can afford, whatever you can spare, please go to MikeOnline.com and make your donation today. And thank you, thank you, thank you for loving on these kids. We need you now. We really need. This is a crucial time in our campaign. All right, here's a text from Philadelphia. But I want to get to the polling and Donald Trump and the wins that MAGA and America First had Tuesday night. Here's Philadelphia. It absolutely was an anti-Semitic trope. It could have come out of Tucker Carlson's mouth. Occasionally, they are subtle. So you're telling me that for Tom Massey to joke about Ed Gallarine being beholden to Jewish groups or the state of Israel, after, according to Jessica Tarloff, Jewish groups poured tens of millions of dollars into Ed Gallarine's campaign? I'm really confused about this. I have a big radar up. My antenna goes up when somebody denounces somebody else as a bigot. That gets thrown around so often. And that may not be the case. It may be the case. Maybe Tom Massey hates the Jews. Or maybe Tom Massey is bitter that Jewish groups spent millions on the Ed Gallarine campaign. And I would ask Philadelphia, if Tom Massey knew that tens of millions of dollars, and I'm taking Jessica Tarloff's word for it. Tracy's trying to track it down now to see if maybe we can verify. Because of the tens of millions of dollars that Jessica Tarloff asserts were spent by Jewish groups in that Kentucky race, how many of that money came from outside Kentucky? How much of that money came from outside the state? How much came from other states around the country? How much came? I don't know. It's a fair question. So if Tom Massey is sensitive to the fact that millions of dollars help fund his opponent's campaign from Jewish organizations, and then Tom Massey stands up and says, well, I was going to congratulate Ed Gallarine, but I couldn't find him because he was in Tel Aviv. Ha, ha, ha, get it. That makes him a Jew hater?
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14: Colorectal cancer screening saves lives, but only if people get tested. 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Through the Affordable Care Act, many people have access to health insurance that covers colorectal cancer screening tests at no cost. Remember, the best test is the test that gets done.

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1: I've been dealing with kind of a nightmare yesterday morning. I got a ding, ding, ding on my phone. They were confirming my $2,600 charge to buy a pair of tickets for an NBA game between the New York Knicks and the Cleveland Cavaliers at Madison Square Garden. My American Express was used. $2,600. And of course, it wasn't me. Somebody had attempted to make a fraudulent charge. And as I try to recreate it yesterday, I think it was due to a data breach at SeatGeek. SeatGeek is a ticket broker. And I have an account there. And if I'm reading the tea leaves the right way, that's what happened, is that the bad guys got a hold of a lot of people's information and were attempting to buy tickets for, an NBA. And those are the playoffs, right, Eric? I guess it's a playoff game. The finals, or the semifinals. So thankfully, with just about every account I have, and certainly credit cards, your bank accounts, you should put in as many protections as you can. For example, I can't log on to a bank account without getting a text, a code that I have to confirm. And it's going to be a pain in the neck. The timing of this is awful. I'm going on vacation tomorrow. I'm going out of the country. I needed the card. They said they would FedEx it. Tracy tried to help me. I begged them, can you please overnight it? They told Tracy they can't overnight it. But then I found out it is being overnighted. It's going to get here today. So that's good news. So that's a relief. But you know the other kind of cool thing? And something I want to share with you, just some day-to-day life wisdom, maybe. If you have an iPhone, they have, Apple Pay, and you can set up your credit cards and your debit cards on your phone. I forget what they call it. It's like touchless. You tap to pay with your phone. And I once had a banker tell me that is way safer than taking a credit card, particularly at gas stations. You don't want to swipe your credit card or your debit card at a machine, because they have a way of retrieving your data, your information, from the strip on the back of the card when you swipe the card. When you tap to pay, which almost every big banking company and credit card company is going to, that's safer. That gives you a little bit of a measure of protection. Well, anyway, if I've got my charge card on my phone, like I do, even though I don't physically have the card yet in my possession, because now they got to give me a new card. They have to change the number because the bad guys have my number, my credit card information. So they got to ship me a new card, which is a pain in the neck. That means all the recurring charges, you got to change the number and everything. But when you use the phone to do a tap to pay, on your Apple wallet, that number has already been changed automatically on your phone, and I can use that like now, even before the card gets here. So that's just a little bit, if you're kind of old school and you're worried about that stuff, you got to embrace this new technology. There is nothing like taking your phone and just tapping, to pay on everything. You could do that now in the New York City subway system. You just take your phone, you click the button twice, and you hold it up to the reader, and boom, the turnstile opens up. Use it to go get groceries. Use it at the gas station. Use it for anything, anywhere where you would use a credit card or a debit card. If you just got all of your cards stored on your phone, you have to, you just double click the button, the side button, and boom, it works. And it's safer, I'm told. So, but the identity thieves, they are out there, and they are clever, and they are sophisticated, and you do not let down your guard. Never give information over the phone to anybody. Even the guy I talked to yesterday morning when this was all first unfolding, he said to me on the phone, he was supposedly from American Express, he said to me, well, yeah, there's a charge here on your black card that might be suspect. And I thought, wait a minute. You called it a black card? For an American Express employee to call it a black card, my alarm bell started going off. I thought, uh-oh, you're scamming me. You're not from American Express. You wouldn't call it a black card. You'd call it what it's called. It's called a Centurion card. I'll never get over Dave Ramsey publicly chastising me on his radio show years ago because he thinks it's the craziest thing in the world that I have an American Express Centurion card. You know, and it's a nice card to have. It's a little pricey, but the benefits you get are pretty good. They have a lot of perks, and you can't apply for one. I mean, the highest you can go if you want to get an American Express card, and I'm not saying this to brag. Look, years ago I got one of these things, and it was because an executive at American Express reached out to me and said that I could get my hands on one. So, and it's kind of cool. It shines up. It shows up in this like lacquered box with Chinese hieroglyphics on it, velvet. It's kind of it's made out of titanium. And what's fun about it is if you go to the right hotel and you pull out your American Express Centurion card, they think, like in Vegas, they think you're a high roller and they might give you an upgrade just because you got the so-called black card. Anyway, I digress. The guy says black card. I think, uh-oh, you're a scammer. And I told him that. I said, I don't trust you. You called it a black card and you work at Amex? And he kind of giggled. He kind of chuckled a little bit. I said, I'm sorry, I'm calling back. So I hung up on him and called back. But it was legit. It was a legitimate, legitimately fraudulent charge. And, just make sure you're protected. Make sure you put safeguards in place and make sure that, you don't ever give information out over the phone. But it's nice to know that there are places out there, that there are companies around that can help you. Chapter is a great example of this. Dorothy is one of our members of our audience who lost her husband. Her income was just unexpectedly cut in half. And then her insurance company hit her with a steep increase in premiums. And she was struggling to make ends meet. Now, like Dorothy, millions of seniors are in Medicare plans that just don't fit, that they're being overcharged. Medicare is complicated. And I know. I went through a nightmare when it was time for me to finally sign up, and I'm glad I did. I mean, I like it, but you got to be in the right plan. And Dorothy heard me talk about Chapter on my show, called Chapter at 25 Medicare, easy number to remember, 25 Medicare. They walked her, they showed her all the options. She made the switch. She's now saving about $2,200 a year. She said, it's hard to believe. Nothing like this ever happens to me. She goes, I've used my new insurance. There's no difference. Hallelujah. 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Here's a text message. Mike, I'm in the credit card processing business. You are absolutely correct. When using the chip for transactions and tap to pay, the card number becomes what's called tokenized. This means the number the transmit doesn't even resemble the number on your actual card. There are also companies like Apple that issue cards that have no number on the actual card, and through an app you're able to access the number or change the number. So yeah, that's good advice here. I've been thinking and thinking and thinking about Tuesday's big wins. 37-0. There wasn't a single Trump endorsed candidate who lost. Sharon, incidentally, in Norcross, Georgia, disputes that, so we're going to find out who Sharon's referring to. But there is no dispute that Trump had a great night Tuesday night in the primaries, in these elections all over the country. Do you believe that he has an approval rate just below Jack the Ripper? Are you believing these polls that show? Here's what I don't understand about the polling. This is the data guru, who frankly I think is pretty good. I like this guy, Harry Enten. He gets a little excitable but at times, but I like him. And here is him explaining last night the way that Trump's endorsements Tuesday really matter. And that has to do with his Republican approval rating. Now, according to polling that we've been looking up, and Tracy was doing some research, it's about 30, around average right now nationally, supposedly 35 to 37% of Americans approve of the job President Trump is doing. Well, then how does that square with what CNN's Harry Enten said last night?
2: The challengers to the incumbent have won a majority of the time as well. And one of the key reasons why that is right is you look at Trump's approval rating within the GOP, 21st century own party approval. At this point in term two, he's still at 83%. That's more popular than Obama was with Democrats, way more popular than George W. Bush was with Republicans back in 2006. So the power of a Trump endorsement is still sky high. And we'll see tomorrow if that happens with Thomas.
1: This makes no sense to me. This makes no, so he's telling us that at this point of Trump's second term, he is more popular with Republicans than Obama was with Democrats. Harry Enten is saying that at this point,
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3: First pitch. Reimer belts it. Deep in the air, left field. Down the line. Goodbye. Home run. A walk-off home run on the first pitch for Jacob Reimer. A four-hit night. Pitch to Ewing is laced into the right center gap. Towards the gap. Martin on the run. It's over his head, and it rolls all the way to the wall. Lugo comes around third. He scores without a throw. Ewing racing for third. He's held up with a stand-up RBI triple. Smith runs. Here's the pitch. Suero belts it. Deep in the air to left. Clark, the center fielder, ranges and looks up, and it is gone! A two-run homer to left center for Chris Suero. He demolished it! 3-2 from Wenninger to Avina. Hit on a hop right side. Sliding stop by Young to his left. Gets him to his feet. Throws to first. He is a SportsCenter top 10 highlight reel. 1-1 pitch. Hits it high and deep in the air to center. Rose goes back. Gets spun around to the track at the wall. And it's off the fence. In play at center. Reimer getting the wave around third. Schwartz heading to third. Reimer will score without a throw. The throw from center's cut off. And JT Schwartz triples and drives in a run. Brian deals the 0-2. Parada belts it in the air. High and deep to left. How far will it go? What a shot from Kevin Parada. Long gone over the left field wall. A Parada party at Maravano Stadium.
4: The righty Guzman is set. The 0-2 pitch. Swung on a miss. The Binghamton Rumble Ponies are Eastern League champions in a magical year. Binghamton has their fourth Eastern League title in franchise history and their first in 11 years.
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3: 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Matt Levine with you, Cam Manna as well, our producer is Randy Horton. The Rumble Ponies send Brendan Gurton to the mound tonight, the Mets' number 28 prospect. We will make what is his ninth start of the year. He's 1-2 with a 5.01 ERA, and he goes opposite the right-hander. For Richmond, Logan Martin making his fifth start, his eighth appearance in AA. 2-0 record, 3.33 ERA. He is in his first year in the Giants system. This is the 44th game of the year for Binghamton. They are 15-28. Richmond has the best record in AA at 30-12. Last night, Richmond won 10-5. The Rumble Ponies put together a late rally, scoring four unanswered, two in the sixth, two in the eighth. But then Richmond put up two more in the eighth against Wyatt Young pitching last night, and they pulled away to win 10-5. So the series is tied 2-2 between the worst team in the Eastern League in Binghamton and the best team in the Eastern League in Richmond. So the Rumble Ponies will look to at least get a split with a win tonight. Tell you what, the highlight of this week and since Sunday has been the offense for Binghamton. They have scored 40 runs across the last five games. That's an average of 8 runs a game. And a big catalyst has been Nick LaRusso. LaRusso has homered 4 times in his last 9 contests. He has also reached base safely in his last 11 games. You will hear from him and Cam Manna next on our pregame show brought to you by NYCM Insurance on the WNBF Rumble Ponies Radio Network.
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12: We're on the Rumble Ponies pregame show on this Saturday afternoon from Richmond, Virginia. Cam Manna with the infielder, Nick LaRusso. Nick, thanks so much, man.
13: Yeah, thanks for having me.
12: Been mashing the last 2 weeks. What do you feel like has been the key for you right now?
13: It's obviously confidence. I feel like confidence breeds more confidence. And we've definitely gotten some new energy in the clubhouse. And I feel like we build off of that.
12: Four home runs over your last nine games. Power-wise, what have been those adjustments to see that ball being deposited over the fence?
13: It's mostly, believe it or not, just shortening up the swing, trusting myself, trusting in my ability that I am strong enough to put it over. And if I'm just the best hitter, then the home runs will come.
12: Walk me through the mental space for you, confidence-wise. Once you start to have these consistent games, the big hits, what does that do for you mentally?
13: Yeah, it feels like my old self again. You know, back when I was at Maryland, you know, my first year in Brooklyn and then coming up here, it's starting to feel like that again. But like I said, the confidence is what leads to these types of games.
12: What were those conversations and adjustments for you start of the season and to work through the struggles to get to where you are right now? What were those conversations, the adjustments that you wanted to make?
13: It's just the minor adjustments and it's talking with Rachel and our other hitting coaches and hitting coordinators about what I can do better game to game. You know, we were starting to look at bat by at bat and seeing what can I do better to lead to future success.
12: What's been the unique way working with Rachel, the different hitting coaches that you've been around, but what has it been like working with Rachel?
13: I mean, she's great. I didn't know what to expect, to be honest, when I first saw that she was hired, but she's been an absolute pleasure to work with. She really knows her stuff. And, I mean, I expect big things from her in the future.
12: She mentioned that this offense, hitting is contagious. It's all about the belief that you were talking about. The offense right now, playing some really good baseball. What do you think that's due to, and why can this group continue to be so dangerous?
13: I mean, I think, again, it goes back to all these guys having confidence and the energy that we've had. You know, especially in a ballpark like this where, you know, hitting is obviously on our side. It brings out the energy in all of us. And I feel like if we can continue that even at home, we're going to be really dangerous.
12: What do you feel like one game can do for this team to continue to put together great at-bats? And, you know, you've really been around this group where it seems like the confidence level is up. Talk about the conversations you've had with the clubhouse, the guys that are on the team, to be able to build on one game after another.
13: Yeah, I mean, when we have those winning games, when we're behind, you know, at the beginning of the year, we kind of just folded and laid down. But when you see we were down earlier this week, come back to win, put up 10 runs in game one, you know, visually seeing that, I feel like a lot of us, you know, have the confidence to be like, hey, you know what, we're down. How can we lean on one another and put together at bat by at bat to get us back in the game?
12: With Nick LaRusso on the pregame show, no secret, you know, seeing the call-ups, the guys that are now in the show, the young bucks that have come through Binghamton. What does that do for you guys, seeing the guys that were just here a year ago and now they're up in Queens playing for the Mets?
13: It's amazing. I mean, it brings energy in all of us, and it really puts into perspective how close we really are here. I mean, there's times where you feel like Double A is a little bit of a roadblock. But you see guys like AJ Ewing, who started this year here, Nick Morabito, Carson Bench, who was here last year. Just, you know, we really are closer than we think. And I feel like if we keep reminding ourselves of that, you know, the best is yet to come and the future is bright in the big leagues.
12: What do you feel like Nick LaRusso has learned throughout his journey in the Mets system?
13: It's how to deal with failure, for sure. I mean, pro ball, everybody's going to go through it. It's the ones that can, you know, put it behind you the fastest, flush it, and move on to the next one that are going to be the most successful. All right, Nick, we got to talk about some Connecticut pizza because we're both Connecticut guys. Would you say it's number one? Is it the pizza capital of the world?
12: New Haven, Connecticut, absolutely.
13: Would you say Sally's, Pepe's, which one's number one for you?
12: I'm a Sally's guy.
13: Okay.
12: Sally's. I also like Modern. Most people don't like Modern or feel that it's a step below. I think Portnoy had it like as the third best or so, but I'm a fan of that as well.
13: Are we a plain pizza guy? Because I've heard a lot of guys in the clubhouse putting pineapple on pizza, things like that. Are you just the Italian way? We're going pretty plain pizza?
12: Yeah, I'm a plain guy.
13: Love it, Nick. Hey, dude, really appreciate it.
12: Yeah, thank you, man.
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3: At CarMax Park in Richmond, Virginia, the Binghamton Rumble Ponies play game five of a six-game series against the AA affiliate of the San Francisco Giants in the Richmond Flying Squirrels. Let's give you the starting lineups as Richmond has taken the field in their white uniforms, black cap, Rumble Ponies in the blue jerseys and gray pants today. Chris Suero leads off for the Binghamton Rumble Ponies. He is the designated hitter. Jacob Reimer bats second, plays third. Eli Serrano, the third and left, hits third. DeAndre Smith, the cleanup hitter in center field. Second baseman hitting fifth, Nick LaRusso. JT Schwartz plays first and hits sixth. Vincent Perozzo does the catching, batting seventh. T.T. Bowens hits eighth and right, and Wyatt Young at shortstop bats ninth. That lineup is brought to you by SureTemp Heating and Air. It's Suero, Reimer, Serrano, Smith, LaRusso, Schwartz, Perozzo, Bowens, and Young, with Brendan Gurton making the start. And for Richmond, Jonah Cox leads off in right. Parks Harbor bats second and left. Bo Davidson in center hits third. The cleanup man is Charlie Zaccone at third base. Sabine Ceballos plays first and bats fifth. Maui Ahuna at shortstop hits sixth. Adrian Sugasti, the catcher, bats seventh. Ty Hanchy, the DH, hits eighth. And Zane Zelinski, that's ninth, at second. Cox, Harbor, Davidson, Zaccone, Ceballos, Ahuna, Sugasti, Hanchy, and Zelinski. That is all with the right-hander. Logan Martin making the start. It is his first start since the end of April. His last three outings have come in relief. The umpires tonight, Jamal Allen is calling balls and strikes behind the plate. Dominic Romero is at first. And the crew chief, Jack Wason, is the third base umpire. It is an overcast, cloudy, and misty night here in Richmond, Virginia. 63 degrees, and it appears to be drizzling just a tad, and it has over the last two or three days or so. Matt Levine, Cam Manna with you. We'll get you the Augustine Construction building blocks of the game in a moment. Chris Suero steps in. Suero's ready. Logan Martin is ready. And here we go. First pitch from Martin to Suero is high for ball one. And we are underway at 7:06 on a 63-degree night. Series is tied 2-2. Suero, Reimer, Serrano due up against the right-hander who winds, kicks, and throws. And Suero swings right through a cutter, and the count goes to 1-1. Suero's hitting 191, 7 homers, 18 RBIs, and we bring in Cam Manna for the Augustine Construction building blocks of the game after this pitch. 1-1. Drilled foul down the right side, and it's 1-2. Cam, Rumble Ponies offense struggled really the first month and a half of the season. The pitching was what carried them. Now it's kind of flipped a little bit. The offense has taken off, scoring 40 runs the last five games. Here comes the 1-2 pitch. Martin deals high, and it's 2-2.
20: And the Ponies, they have not had a starter go five innings since May 14th. That was Jonathan Santucci. So you're going to find the offense here tonight. We'll see how they hit off Logan Martin, but you need your starting pitching to give you some stability.
3: 2-2 pitch, and Suero takes that upstairs on a cutter, and the count runs full.
20: 40 runs over your last four, impressive for the offense, but starting pitching, it's going to be tough for the bullpen to be so successful having to go the final six innings of a game. That's really tough to lean on.
3: Jordan Gieber went three innings yesterday. 3-2 to Suero is high and away for ball four. So Chris Suero, the leadoff man tonight, draws a leadoff walk, and he is on base to begin. Marco Vargas has the night off, so Suero slots into the leadoff spot. Here's Jacob Reimer. Hitting 220 with four home runs and 11 RBIs. Martin deals the pitch out of the stretch. And it's outside, ball one on a fastball, 1-0 to Reimer. So with Gieber going three innings last night, the Ponies used three relievers, and then Wyatt Young had to pitch. Down by three runs, he pitched, the position player. 1-0. Outside, two balls, no strikes to Reimer, with Suero on first after the walk. And Rodriguez, Gabby Rodriguez and Carlos Guzman didn't have their best stuff last night, combined to allow five runs in two innings. And that happens over the course of a season. The bullpen might not have it one night. 2-0 pitch. Reimer takes off the plate on a slider, and the count runs to three balls and no strikes. Martin is 24 years old, 6'1", 230. He is from Kentucky. Went to school at Kentucky for his final season. 3-0 is a fastball right down the chute. Three balls and one strike. Reimer took it. Martin was originally drafted in the 12th round out of Kentucky in 2023. started his college career at D3 Sewanee, the University of the South. Three balls, one strike. Suero a good lead. Throwback to first. Suero just gets his hand back, diving safely ahead of the tag from Ceballos. Sugasti does the catching. Ceballos plays first. Zielinski at second. Zaccone plays third. Ahuna the shortstop. Harbour's in left. Davidson in center. And Cox is in right. Top of the first, nobody out. Second batter of the game. 3-1 pitch. Suero took off, then stopped. Reimer swings and misses. And the count runs full.
20: Martin, he earned his MBA from the University of Kentucky actually this past December.
3: Got to give a lot of credit to a professional athlete that is taking college courses online to get his master's. 3-2, Suero runs. It's chopped through the right side, base hit. Suero dove into second base. He gets back up to his feet but cannot advance to third. Cox gets it in quickly from right. It's an opposite field single for Jacob Reimer. And Suero stops at second because he dove, running on the pitch, dove into second base.
20: So that tells you right there that on that spot, Suero's not particularly sure in a position like that if it's a true hit and run. Suero's getting the steal sign. Reimer has to swing at a good pitch with two strikes. But usually on a real hit and run, the perfection would be Suero reading that baseball into right field heading to third base. It's tough there with two strikes because Suero has to make sure he gets in safely at second base.
3: Ran on a 3-2 pitch with no outs, and now it's runners on first and second, no outs for Eli Serrano the third. First pitch from the righty home. Swung on and missed, up and in. Tied up Serrano, and the count goes to nothing and one. Serrano's hitting .212, two home runs and 19 runs batted in. 1-for-5 last night with a double. Martin sets glove right above the belt, looks at second at Suero, and now the pitch. Down low, and the count goes to 1-1. So for Martin, this is his first year in the Giants system. He was traded from Kansas City to San Francisco for right-hander Mason Black on November 11th in the offseason. He comes set, and the 1-1. Serrano takes it low on a changeup, and the count to 2-2, with runners on first and second. So Martin last year spent all of the season in High A Quad Cities with the River Bandits, the Royals High A affiliate. He made 22 starts, an 8-4 record, and an ERA under 4. 2-1 pitch, inside and low, 3-1 on Serrano. Nobody out, runners on first and second, with DeAndre Smith on deck. And remember, for Martin, this is his first start since April 26th against Somerset. His last three outings have come in relief. 3-1 pitch. Outside, ball 4. So two walks and a single. And that loads up the bases with nobody out for Binghamton here in the top of the first.
20: Just by Martin's body language, just he's not feeling good after every pitch. Kind of turning his head up towards the sky. You could tell right now just does not have his stuff. Took a couple of deep breaths. Now there's a mound visit. And Binghamton, how big that would be for the issues with their starting pitching coming out to a big lead here in the first.
3: It's the pitching coach, Paul Oseguera, that makes the visit. He heads back towards the dugout. Martin's last outing was May 17th at Erie. Game one of a doubleheader in relief. He pitched two scoreless innings. One hit, one walk, four strikeouts. His previous two outings were both, previous to that, were both in relief as well, and he got the win in both of them. His longest start is 4 1/3. He also threw 4 1/3 in the pen, May 2nd at Altoona. Bases loaded, no outs for Smith. First pitch. Smith pops it up, and it goes foul, 0-1, right side. DeAndre, fresh off the injured list, came back on Tuesday, dealing with a foot injury. Homered for his first hit off the IL. And Smith did not play last night, had the night off. One homer, 8 RBIs for Smith. The pitch, down and away on a slider, and the count to 1-1. Having DeAndre Smith and Marco Vargas back in the lineup, I mean, you've seen the run production has completely changed. 1-1. Here's the pitch. Smith takes it high, 2-2. They are both game changers. And that has helped Binghamton to score 30 runs in this series already. Two balls, one strike, bases loaded, no outs in the first. The pitch up and in, almost hit DeAndre. He just got out of the way, jumping and spinning, and now it's 3-1.
20: Smith and Vargas also tough outs, guys that don't strike out. They're dangerous on the base paths, and Smith just brings a infectious energy to this clubhouse.
3: He's ahead in the count, 3-1. Martin's pitch is right there on the outside corner for a strike, and the count runs full. Full count, 3-2 with nobody out. And the base is loaded. Suero walked, he's at third. Reimer singled, he's at second. And Serrano walked, he's at first. No outs, no score, top of the first. 3-2 to Smith. Here's the pitch. Swung on and tipped into Sugasti's glove for strike three. Martin gave him the heater, 94, and struck down Smith for the first out of the game.
20: Big pitch there, Martin. Three balls, two strikes. You challenge DeAndre Smith with a fastball. That pitch got a lot of the plate, too. Not the spot that Martin particularly wanted it, but again, with his control, he can't miss too much with three balls. The base is loaded.
3: First pitch to LaRusso is outside, ball one. LaRusso with the bases loaded now and one out. 223 average for Nick LaRusso. Six home runs and 17 RBIs. He has hit four home runs in his last nine games, last two series. 1-0 pitch, up and in. He swings and misses, chased it at 95. It's 1-1. LaRusso went 2-for-5 last night, hit a two-run homer in the sixth, singled and scored in the eighth, also stole a base. LaRusso has now stolen a base in three consecutive games. Was joking around with us about that earlier. One ball, one strike, bases loaded. Here's the pitch. Chopped foul, third base side. Michael Collins, the third base coach and manager, ducks under it. And it's 1-2.
20: And Nick mentioned during our pregame show just right now, and I think the words of the week are confidence and belief. He feels like a lot more like himself again. The player that he was at Maryland that Matt saw and the player that he was high at Brooklyn in last year.
3: 1-2 coming. Lifted in the air to shallow right center field. It's a long run for the right fielder Cox, who gets there, waits for it, makes the catch, fires in, and no tag from Suero. It wasn't deep enough. So now there's two outs and the bases loaded for JT Schwartz here in the first inning after it was the bases loaded and no outs, a strikeout and a shallow flyout, and now Schwartz comes up.
20: Binghamton entered into last night hitting 250 in this series with runners in scoring position. This is very similar to that Somerset series and the Hartford series. Binghamton was hitting under 100 with runners in scoring position.
3: First pitch to Schwartz is high for ball one. Schwartz is hitting 170 with two homers, both in this series, 12 RBIs. Had the night off yesterday. Went 0-for-3 with a walk and a run on Thursday in his last game. Bases loaded, two outs, first inning. 1-0 pitch. Swung on and missed on a fastball on the count to 1-1. And Martin will now throw his 30th pitch of this first inning. There is already action in the bullpen. On a misty night, the 1-1 pitch. Fastball in the outside corner, called strike, and the count goes to 1-2. So the Rumble Ponies, who had bases loaded, no outs, have not scored yet. It's a 1-2 count on Schwartz with two outs, and Schwartz calls time. JT, the sixth batter to come up in this inning. And a crowd that has gotten into it early, trying to cheer on the pitcher, Martin. 1-2. Swung on and tipped into Sugasti's glove, strike three. Logan Martin bends but does not break. Issues two walks and a single. And the Rumble Ponies, who had the bases loaded and no outs, do not score. A couple of strikeouts and a flyout. And we are through one. The Ponies strand three. We go to the bottom of the first inning. And no score. Brendan Gerton coming onto the mound next on the WNBF Rumble Ponies Radio Network.
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0: leads off the second inning with no score. The first pitch to the lefty, he swings and misses, and it's strike number one. Perozzo now at Double-A full-time with Kevin Parada going up to Triple-A Syracuse. And that's a trickle-down effect of Francisco Alvarez going on the injured list for New York. A one pitch, and Martin deals a strike at the knees, and the count is nothing and two. Parada is off to a great start at Syracuse. Five for his first 11. Had two more hits last night. Luis Torrens and Hayden Sanger are the two catchers in the major leagues right now for New York. It's Ben Rortfed and Kevin Parada at AAA. 0-2 pitch. Perozzo lines it in the air to center. Coming in is Davidson. He dives, and it bounces and then goes off his chest and goes behind him. The left fielder, Harbor, picks it up, throws to second base. Not in time. A feet-first slide from Vincent Perozzo, who's into second with a double. It's a leadoff double for Perozzo. That is his first double and second extra base hit at the Double-A level. On an 0-2 pitch, hit the fastball back into left center. And I don't know why Davidson tried to dive for it. It bounced probably 10 feet in front of him before he even dove. So a runner at second and nobody out for Binghamton, who stranded the bases loaded and nobody out in the first. T.T. Bowen steps in. Two RBIs for Bowens. Here's the pitch. It's outside, ball one on a cutter. Well, Logan Martin threw 31 pitches in the first inning. Had bullpen action. They were warming up a reliever, but he was able to get out of it. Looks at second, now the pitch. Stroked foul down the right field line, and it's 1-1. Suero walked, Reimer singled, and then Serrano walked to open the game. But then Smith struck out, LaRusso hit a shallow flyout, and then Schwartz struck out to end the inning. And they stranded the bases loaded, and Martin now gets another inning. Perozzo's at second, no outs. 1-1 pitch. Swung on and missed by Bowens, and the count is 1-2. It is cold and a little bit misty and rainy, but a few nights back, Thursday night, they played in torrential downpour, so it's going to take a lot to get the tarp onto the field. 1-2 pitch, down and away on a slider, and the count to 2-2. You look up at the light stanchions, which are on right now, and you just see that little drizzle. It's like a cold mist. Two balls, two strikes. Martin looks at second a couple times. Now comes home. Bowens cracks it, foul, first base side. That will go into the seats. Still 2-2. Decent crowd tonight. The dugout suite, which is just to the right of the Rumble Ponies dugout on the third base side, is full. And that is an incredible spot to watch a game. 2-2. Fastball in the outside corner. Called strike three. And Bowens goes down looking. Third strikeout for Logan Martin. All three have been on the heater. And with Perozzo at second, there's one out. Wyatt Young steps in. Young hitting 222, a homer, and 14 RBIs. First pitch to the lefty. Young takes inside, a fastball strike, nothing and one. Young had a good game yesterday, multi-hit game, 2-for-3 with a sac fly, and then had to pitch. Pitching in a three-run game was a little bit confusing. 0-1. Lifted by Young in the air, left side of the infield. Zaccone, the third baseman, is under it. He calls off the shortstop, Ahuna, and Zaccone makes the catch on the dirt. It's a pop out to the third baseman, and there's two outs after the double. And we go back to the top of the order to Suero. Talked to Wyatt. Said that before the inning, he knew he was going in. As long as it wasn't a one-run game or tied, or the Ponies took the lead the previous half inning. Anything more than that, he was coming in. And it was a three-run game. First pitch to Suero. Down and away, picked out of the dirt by Sugasti, and it's 1-0. Dan Hammer had pitched multiple innings two nights prior on Wednesday. So he was unavailable. Zach Peake was promoted to AAA Syracuse, so they lost one reliever there. 1-0 pitch. Suero swings and pops it up foul. Behind home, it's 1-1. Usually you'll have one guy that's essentially an emergency available. If you run out of everybody, he would come in. But Young was able to pitch. 1-1 coming. Suero rips it foul into the net. He was all over that one. But it's 1-2 now with two outs and Perozzo at second.
1: And that was odd, too, because Wyatt was a part of the rally in the happening prior where Binghamton put up two runs to make it a three-run game. Wyatt had a sack fly.
0: And knew going into that plate appearance that he was going to pitch if they didn't cut it to at least one.
1: And you get, you know, it's tough sometimes with emergency pitching, who's in the bullpen, but three runs is a close game.
0: One ball, two strikes. Martin's pitch. Suero checks his swing. And it's called strike three anyway on the inside corner. So back-to-back, or two strikeouts and a pop-out in between after a leadoff double from Vincent Perozzo. Binghamton has stranded three men in scoring position tonight and have not scored yet. We go to the bottom of the second. No score on the WNBF Rumble Ponies Radio Network.
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0: No score, bottom two. Brendan Gerton back to the mound. The Rumble Ponies had a leadoff double in the top of this inning from Vincent Perozzo, but again, did not score with a man in scoring position and nobody out. They left the bases loaded in the first and nobody out. Here's Maui Ahuna to lead off. First pitch from Gerton is a fastball away. And the count is ball one. Ahuna, then Sugasti, then Hanchi. 6, 7, and 8 in the order for Richmond. Two walks and a single in the first. Two were stranded. 1-0 pitch is right at the knees on a fastball. It's a strike. And it's 1-1. Ahuna's hitting .238, three home runs, 19 RBIs. Was drafted by the Giants in 2023 out of Tennessee. Gerton's pitch, lined foul into the screen, 1-2. So at Tennessee, he played for head coach Tony Vitello, who now manages the San Francisco Giants. So if Ahuna gets up there, well, that would be yet another volunteer who played for Vitello in college to then play for him in the major leagues. Can think of two off the top of my head right now that are both former Rumble Ponies, actually. 1-2 coming. Swung on and missed, strike three. Good pitch on a two-seam fastball away. Ahuna swings and misses for the first strikeout for Gerton. And there's one away in the second. Drew Gilbert and Blade Tidwell, who both spent time with Binghamton in 2023 and then Tidwell in 2024 as well, have both played in the big leagues with the Giants under Vitello, who coached them in college. Here's Sugasti, first pitch. Is up and in for ball one. Sugasti had to back away. 265 average, two homers, and 20 RBIs for Sugasti. One ball, no strikes. Girton threw 16 pitches in the first. He winds in the 1-0. Is up and inside. Two balls and no strikes. Slider missed. Coming. It's up and in, 3-0 on a fastball missing. Now, Vitello became the first person to ever go straight from college to a managerial job in the big leagues. 3-0 coming. Is low, ball four. It's a four-pitch walk from Girton to Sugasti, and now three walks have been issued by Girton over the first seven batters of the game. That will bring up Ty Hanchey. One out in the second. Hanchey's hitting .421 with a homer and three RBIs. First pitch. Chops it foul off his front foot. And the count is nothing and one. Can only imagine how cool it is for Drew Gilbert and Blake Tidwell to play in the major leagues for the coach that recruited them and coached them in college, and they had a ton of success in Knoxville as well under Vitello. One of the best programs in the country. He built that up. Girton out of the stretch, 0-1. Hanchey takes outside on a sweeper, and it's 1-1. No score, bottom two. Game five of this series. Series is tied 1-1. We're 2-2. Can't even count anymore. Such a long road trip. 1-1 pitch. It's low. Two balls and one strike to Hanchey. And Girton's command has faltered tonight. He threw 16 pitches in the first inning. 10 missed the zone. .427 pitches now, only 10 strikes. 2-1 coming. And that's low. 3-1. And Girton, well, now he's behind 3-1 after a four-pitch walk. No action in the Ponies' pen. Girton approaching the 30-pitch mark, but having to battle. His command has not been there yet. One out, 3-1. Here's the pitch. And a check swing. Hanchey went too far. It's 3-2. Girton was drafted by the Mets in the 10th round in 2024 out of Oklahoma. Spent his first 3 years of college at Texas Tech. Transferred to Oklahoma. That's where he grew up, in Gage, Oklahoma. He went to Shattuck High School. 3-2 pitch. Chopped to the right side. Runner was running. And Schwartz fields it backhand. Underhand flip to Girton covering. He gets there. Steps on the bag. And that's in time for the out. Sugasti moves to second. It's a 3-1 ground out for the second out of the second inning. Now a man in scoring position for the nine-hitter, Zane Zielinski.
1: Smooth play there from JT Schwartz to find his footing, backhand that baseball, and Girton immediately on a hop to first base for the 3-1 putout.
0: Zielinski with a homer and two RBIs. Runner at second, two outs, pitch. Misses outside, ball one. That was a sweeper. So Girton graduated high school. His class, his graduating class, was 20-something kids. Mine was 420. I'm sure yours was even bigger, Ken. 1-0 coming. Grounded to third. Gloved by Reimer. Right at him. Throws to first. Low. And Schwartz couldn't pick it. It hit the palm of JT's glove. And a low throw from Reimer. And Schwartz didn't pick it cleanly. Sugasti moves to third. Zielinski goes to first. That will be an error on the third baseman. Reimer on the throw. That was as routine as it gets, but his throw was in the dirt. And Schwartz did not pick it cleanly.
1: One that JT wants back, one that Reimer wants back. And you can maybe say a little bit to do with the moist and cold weather, but that's a routine play they have to make.
0: Back to the top of the order to Cox. First pitch. It's away for ball one. Cox singled and then was caught stealing in the first. How big was your graduating class?
1: I think mine was about 500.
0: Yeah. Checks out. I can't imagine. I mean, I had classes in high school with
1: 20 kids.
0: More kids than Girton graduated with. 1-0 pitch. That's low, and the count goes to 2-0. But the craziest story of it all, there is another kid in his class that was also drafted by the New York Mets, John Bay. He is now with High A Brooklyn, performing at a high level. Girton deals, and that's fouled off by Cox. And the count goes to 2-1.
1: You think about it, too. At their high school, Bay and Girton both played football. It was 8v8 football. So their class is 20 kids. They probably had 20 kids in the football team. They're playing 8v8.
0: Bay was actually undrafted and signed with the Mets. Girton deals. That's just low. 3-1 with runners at the corners now and two outs in the second. He signed July 23rd, 2025, undrafted out of Austin Peay. And Bay is 25 years old, has played in just under 40 games with the Cyclones this year. He's got 5 home runs, 21 RBIs. 3-1 pitch is down and outside from Girton, ball 4. So the inning continues after the E5 throwing error. 2 walks in this inning, and that's loaded the bases. And Matt Carasetti will pay a visit. Last night, Bay went 2-for-5 for the Cyclones with an RBI, 2 runs scored, and a walk. And he is certainly in the conversation. He plays outfield. Certainly in the conversation at his age and with what he's been doing the last couple weeks to get a look at possibly getting promoted to Double A. And how cool would that be to have Girton and Bay, who went to the same high school, grew up together in a town that is so small, in a grade that had about 8 or 9 boys. I mean, that is absurd for them to be teammates in the minor leagues, let alone to have 2 professional baseball players from a pool that small is impressive.
1: And the amount of sports they played together. They played basketball, and Girton said that John Bay was much better than him.
0: Here's the first pitch to Parks Harbor with the bases loaded. That's a strike at the knees. After the mound visit, it is 0-1.
1: Binghamton last night, important to know with the walks. Gieber walked 3, Rodriguez walked 3 in 4 total innings. Girton has 4 right now.
0: Bases jammed, 2 outs in the second. The pitch outside, 1-1. It's Girton's 3rd start this season with at least 4 walks. His 6th start with at least 3 walks. Into the windup. The 1-1 pitch. Harbor drives it down the right field line, and it slices foul. And the count goes to 1-2. Rumble Pony stranded, the bases loaded in the first. Stranded a leadoff double in the second. And now they look to force Richmond to strand the bases loaded. Brendan Girton looking to buckle back. He is at the 40-pitch mark. Into the windup with the bases loaded. 1-2. Fastball low, and the count is 2-2. Throwing 95 on the radar gun. Two balls, 2 strikes with the bases loaded and 2 outs in the second inning. Girton deals the pitch. And it goes outside. 3-2. Just no control over that sweeper. It was so far outside.
1: And he knew it too right away. Kind of flipped that front leg. He's coming way to his left when he's throwing that sweeper, falling off the mound.
0: Shakes off Perozzo 3 times. And now into the windup. Payoff pitch. Runners go. And it's drilled into the netting, foul.
1: That's got to be uncomfortable in the middle of an at-bat, going from the stretch to the windup on the pitch delivery that Girton brings throughout the AEB.
0: They're getting a walking lead, and he's in the windup, so they can get as far as they want. 3-2, here's the pitch. Jammed foul to the top of the screen again. Harbor fighting against Girton. He will see an 8th pitch of the plate appearance with the bases loaded and 2 outs in the second.
1: He's got a long windup for a runner on third base.
0: 1,000%. He steps with his left foot behind the rubber. and then goes into the windup. Payoff pitch coming again. Big spot in the game, it feels like, this early. 3-2, two outs. The pitch. Swung on and missed. Strike three. Sweeper from Gurton as he yells. A big roar from Brendan Gurton as he gets out of the jam. And they strand the bases loaded after two walks and an error. Gurton bends but does not break. And so both teams have now stranded the bases loaded. And we are through two. Entertaining so far. No runs, though, on the WNBF Rumble Ponies Radio Network.
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1: Richmond and Binghamton have both stranded the bases loaded early tonight. And they're tied at nothing. Top three from CarMax Park. Game 5 of 6. Top team in the Eastern League in Richmond at 30-12. Binghamton at 15-28. But the series tied at 2. Jacob Reimer, Eli Serrano, DeAndre Smith. 2-3-4. Logan Martin, the 6-1 righty, back on the bump. His first pitch to Reimer. Pops up in the infield behind home plate. Pitcher in Martin now backpedaling. Third baseman Zaccone is in and makes the catch in front of the pitcher's mound for the first out. Binghamton tonight, they have left 4 on base. Richmond has left 5 on base. Brendan Gurton loaded the bases in bottom 2 off an error and 2 walks, but struck out Parks Harbor to stop the threat. Here's Eli Serrano, the lefty. 1 down in top 3. First pitch, check swing at the changeup, called strike. Serrano walked back in the first. 5 for 17 in this series. 2 doubles and a home run. Martin's 0-1 pitch. Serrano, slow roller right side. Zielinski there at second base. Fires to first. It's in time. Just got Serrano by a step. Zielinski took a long bit and then rushed the throw, but just got Serrano. A few quick pitches here from Logan Martin, something that he needs. He's at 49 pitches right now. Set to throw his 4th pitch of the inning here to DeAndre Smith. Third game back for DeAndre off the injured list. He's 0-for-1 tonight. Batting right. Martin throws. Smith shows bunt, pulls it back. Count 1-0. 58 degrees on a misty Saturday night from Richmond. Martin, the 24-year-old from the stretch, 1-0. Smith clubs it. Left field in deep. It sends Harbor back at the track, and it's not enough. Oh, man, it's not enough. Harbor caught the ball against the wall. It looked like a for sure home run off the bat. But DeAndre Smith, he gets robbed at the warning track for his second home run of the series. It's a 1-2-3 for Logan Martin. In top 3, we head to the bottom half. 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
13: Binghamton Rumble Ponies.
1: Brendan Gerken from the windup. First pitch to Bo Davidson outside. And we're underway in bottom three. No score between Richmond and Binghamton on this Saturday night. Logan Martin went 1-2-3 in the top half, and DeAndre Smith, man, robbed of a home run in left center field. Gerton's 1-0. Sliders in the dirt, count 2-0. Off the bat, it looked way gone. But that baseball hung up in the air, and Harbor was at the wall waiting for what felt like forever. And it finally dropped down. He made the catch. 2-0 to Davidson. Fastball low and in, 3-0. Gerton has thrown 48 pitches tonight. Has walked four batters. He got out of a bases-loaded jam in bottom two. 3-0 pitch. Fastball low and in. Four-pitch walk. First time Davidson will reach base after lining out to center field in the first inning. That was 107 off the bat. Charlie Zaccone, Sabin Ceballos to follow. 3-4-5 for Richmond. Series tied at 2. The Rumble Ponies, they have not taken game 5 of the series in their last 5 series. So they have struggled in these crucial Saturday games in game 5. First pitch to the lefty, Zaccone. Slider low and out. Count 1-0. Last time they took game 5, they won that series. It was against Somerset. That series capped off on April 12th. Two-step lead for Davidson. Infield pinched. Schwartz holds on the runner. Gerton throws the 1-0. And a called strike after 5 consecutive balls to start the inning. 9th start for Gerton. And the control has been an issue all year. 24 walks to 38 strikeouts for the 24-year-old right-hander. 1-1 count. Davidson goes on the pitch. And it's fouled back from Zaccone. That was a fastball away from Gerton. This Binghamton pitching staff, they have not had a starter go 5 innings since May 14th. That was Jonathan Santucci. Jordan Gieber went 3 last night. Gordon 3 1/3 the night before. Santucci 4 innings on Wednesday. And Bryce Conley 4 1/3.